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1: The U.S.-Israeli war against Iran is approaching 6 months, and behind the headlines about the Strait of Hormuz and the economy are the people trying to survive both the bombings on their country and the increasingly hardline regime in power. We hear from Iranians in the border town of Van in Turkey, where our colleague Hadil El-Shalchi is reporting on the next morning edition from NPR News.
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6: Live from NPR News in Washington, I'm Ryland Barton. The Pacific-based aircraft carrier U.S. George Washington is heading toward the Middle East. This comes after reports of mental health and supply issues aboard the USS Abraham Lincoln, which has spent a record-setting 240 days at sea supporting the Iran war. Independent military news outlets report that sailors have attempted to jump from the carrier. NPR has not confirmed those accounts, but in a statement tonight, the U.S. military did confirm that one sailor fell overboard earlier this month and was quickly and safely recovered. Massachusetts Democratic Congressman Seth Moulton is a Marine veteran and one of the lawmakers demanding answers about conditions on the ship.
7: It's so obvious that nobody here believes in the mission. I don't believe in the mission. How can our troops floating around the Gulf believe in this mission when it's been an abject failure, when it's actually done more to empower Iran than can curtail their nuclear weapons program or anything else? And that's why we got to end this war.
6: The Navy acknowledged that the Iran war has created an environment, quote, where traditional supply hubs in the Middle East were disrupted by combat actions. A judge has dismissed a Trump administration lawsuit that accused Harvard University of ignoring harassment of Jewish students during pro-Palestinian demonstrations. The decision says the Trump administration failed to prove an ongoing violation of federal anti-discrimination laws. The judge says the cases are too isolated and episodic to prove a persistent civil rights violation. The board of the Kennedy Center in Washington, D.C. has voted to add President Trump's name back to the facade of the performing arts venue and move forward with a two-year closure. It sets up a test of a federal judge who ruled Trump's name was added illegally and blocked the closure. Starting as soon as September, Israeli banks are warning they might cut off services completely to Palestinian financial institutions in the occupied West Bank. NPR's Emily Fang explains why.
8: Palestinian banks use the shekel, Israel's currency, but Israeli banks have been concerned of exposure to terror financing and money laundering. Yahya Shunar, the head of the West Bank's Monetary Authority, warned of catastrophe if Israel's banks do not accept money deposited in accounts in the West Bank.
9: Gradually, you will face interruption of basic foods and services coming to Palestine. You will have an interruption of basic fuel.
8: As well as foodstuffs and electricity, all of which the West Bank buys from Israel. Already, Palestinian banks have been so overloaded with cash Israel will not take that Shunar says some of the bills are rotting inside vaults. Emily Fang, NPR News.
6: Ukrainian drones have struck a major refinery deep inside Russia, marking the fourth attack in 3 days. This is part of Kyiv's ongoing campaign to disrupt Moscow's vital oil sector. The attacks follow a series of attacks on a Russian naval base on the Black Sea coast. Meanwhile, Russia has responded with missile and drone strikes across Ukraine, killing at least 4 people. This is NPR.
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And that's one done by Al Cohn and Zoot Sims. It's called Emily. It's from their album on the 32 Jazz label. Body and Soul, the title of the album. And before Al Cohn and Zoot Sims, we heard Martin Saucé with it's MR's 12 bars. Vincent Herring assisting Martin Saucé. It's Jazz with yours truly, Tony Mowat. Thank you. I enjoy it with you so much, and I hope you're relaxing as much as I am. Jazz is just fantastic. It's America's classical music, and you gotta love it, my friends. Especially when people like Al Cohn, Zoot Sims, and the gentleman you're going to hear next, Sean Jones. This is from the album The Search Within. It's on the Mack Avenue label. We're going to hear Life Cycles.

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1: The press learns President Trump took a decoy plane after a credible threat to Air Force One. White House Press Secretary Caroline Leavitt announces she's leaving, and a year of the National Guard patrolling D.C. at a significant cost to residents. But is the city any safer? 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
0: Sure, WLRN features vital news and information throughout the day, but we have a musical side, too. 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
1: 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It's great to have you along. 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
1: I'm Maria Hinojosa. 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One of them is from South Texas and a Tejano superstar, Bobby Pulido. The other is Gina Hinojosa, running to become the next governor.
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1: On the next Florida Roundup, it's speech and consequences on campus at Florida's public universities. A group of FIU students are suing the school after they were disciplined for a silent protest over immigration enforcement. The state's Stop Woke Act was declared unconstitutional, and a South Florida State College professor was fired over an assignment. So how is speech and academic freedom practiced and policed on campus in Florida? 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I'm Tom Hudson. 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
0: 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We invite you to stay tuned for another hour of weeknight jazz here on South Florida's home for jazz, 7 nights a week. Our host Tony Mowat will provide the tunes as weeknight jazz continues now.

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1: The U.S.-Israeli war against Iran is approaching 6 months, and behind the headlines about the Strait of Hormuz and the economy are the people trying to survive both the bombings on their country and the increasingly hardline regime in power. We hear from Iranians in the border town of Van in Turkey, where our colleague Hadil El-Shalchi is reporting on the next Morning Edition from NPR News.
0: 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Hey, what's on WLRN-TV tonight? When's the next episode of This American Life airing on radio? 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It's another great evening of jazz here on 91.3 WLRN, where great jazz comes your way 7 nights a week. And for you night owls, there's the BBC World Service News from 1 a.m. to 5 a.m. each weekday morning. Thanks for joining us.

to some bans of this particular compound and other organic UV filters in Hawaii, Palau, the US Virgin Islands. So there's been a lot of media attention around this particular compound. And some products will say reef safe, reef friendly, widely used in sunscreens throughout the world. But it's also a compound that kickstarted concerns around coral bleaching and what has eventually led to some bans of this particular compound and other organic.

0: Edition from NPR News. Our theme music was inspired by BJ Lederman. I'm Layla Faldin.
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6: Good morning. The Trump administration is betting that economic pressure will cause Iran's leaders to give in where bombs have failed. We hear from Iranians already suffering under high inflation. It's Morning Edition from NPR News.
4: Coming up from the WLRN newsroom, why Florida's black representation in Congress could soon hit a historical low.
6: Russia began its war with Ukraine more than a decade ago by invading Crimea. Now Russia can't stop Ukraine's drone attacks there. I'm Michelle Martin.
0: And I'm Layla Faldin. Some civilians appear to be leaving and returning to Russia. Also, Trump's hand-picked Kennedy Center board is trying again to put his name on the building and close it down for 2 years. And swing voters in Nevada say they won't immediately dismiss political candidates who call themselves socialists. It's Friday, August 14th. On this day in 1935, FDR signed the Social Security Act. The news is next.
7: Live from NPR News in Washington, I'm Windsor Johnston. Lawmakers are calling on the Pentagon to investigate claims of poor conditions aboard the USS Abraham Lincoln. Sailors and their families have reported supply shortages, contaminated water, and low morale. Steve Walsh of member station WHRO reports the carrier has spent more than 8 months at sea without a port call.
8: After leaving San Diego in November, USS Lincoln had one brief port visit. Since then, it has been positioned in the Middle East supporting the war effort in Iran. That is a grueling pace for a carrier with more than 5,000 sailors on board. Lawmakers are now demanding answers about the conditions on the Lincoln. MS Now and others have been reporting that sailors have attempted to jump from the carrier, which NPR has not been able to independently confirm. Senator Richard Blumenthal and other Democrats are demanding that the Pentagon investigate shortages of food, toilets not working, and lack of mental health care on board the ship.
7: Steve Walsh of member station WHRO reporting. Defense Secretary Pete Hegseth is calling the claims completely misrepresented. Ukrainian drones have knocked out power in Crimea's largest city. NPR's Greg Myrie reports Russia seized the territory 12 years ago.
9: Crimea is usually packed with families enjoying beach vacations in summer. But Ukraine's drone strikes, like the latest one in Sevastopol, are causing frequent blackouts, cuts in cell phone service, and days with no running water. Crimea was the first place Russia seized when it initially invaded Ukraine in 2014. But Ukraine is now challenging Russia's hold on the Black Sea Peninsula with almost daily airstrikes. Strikes from afar. Many of Crimea's basic supplies are imported from Russia by ship. Ukraine is also attacking these Russian vessels, saying it has hit more than 200 in the past month. Greg Myrie, NPR News, Kyiv.
7: Attorneys for the man charged in the shooting death of a healthcare executive will appear in federal court in Manhattan today. NPR's Brian Mann reports Luigi Maggioni could enter a guilty plea.
10: Federal prosecutors and Mangione's defense team requested today's session before Judge Margaret Garnett. The unexpected federal hearing comes less than a month before Mangione is set to face a state murder trial. Gary Galperin, a former county prosecutor in New York City, says the timing of today's hearing suggests a plea deal is in the works.
11: It would be well-founded speculation that they may be trying to
1: enter a guilty plea.
10: Mangione's case has drawn huge media and public attention. Manhattan prosecutor Joel Seidman sent a letter to a state judge last month warning that a federal plea deal could disrupt the state's trial. That's because New York has strict double jeopardy laws preventing defendants like Mangione from being tried twice on similar charges. Brian Mann, NPR News, New York.
7: This is NPR News.
11: From the WLRN Newsroom, I'm Christine DiMatte. Good morning. Florida Attorney General James Uthmeyer has rewritten a proposed property tax amendment that will appear on voters' ballots in November. Earlier this month, a Tallahassee judge ruled that the original version, titled Save Our Homes from Excessive Property Taxes, was too misleading and gave Uthmeyer 10 days to reword it before it could go on the ballot. Florida's black representation in Congress could soon hit a historical low. As WLRN's Danny Rivero tells us, it all depends on the outcome of one race next week.
12: Immediately after the Civil War, Florida voters elected a black member of Congress. But under Jim Crow laws, the state went over 100 years without sending any black representatives to Washington. Since 1993, there have always been three or more black members of Congress from Florida, representing both political parties. But the results of the Democratic primary for Florida's newly redrawn 20th congressional district could whittle that number down to two, a historical low. Jasmine Bernie Clark is the founder and senior advisor of the Equal Ground Education Fund, which is suing the state over the newly redrawn maps.
13: The stakes are incredibly high for the black community in this congressional district. Redistricting is going to continue to happen year after year after year. And if we are not preserving the historical wins that have been hard fought in this state.
12: All but one of the candidates in the Democratic primary are black. Prominent Democrat Debbie Wasserman Schultz, who is white, drew criticism for choosing to run in the district that she does not live in. I'm Danny Rivero in Miami.
11: The primary election is being held next week, August 18th. The Board of Trustees for Broward College will vote next week on whether to fire its president without cause. Tory Alston is just 18 months into his term. According to the South Florida Sun-Sentinel, that same board unanimously voted Alston into the job on a four-year contract last January. Before that, Governor Ron DeSantis appointed Alston to the Broward County School Board in 2022. He lost his re-election bid 2 years later. This is WLRN News. I'm Christine DiMatte. And now we say good morning to Natu Twe.
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12: Why is Brightline the deadliest passenger train in the country? WLRN and the Miami Herald spent a year investigating the answers. And now that work has been named a Pulitzer Prize finalist. 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
16: I'm Michelle Martin.
0: And I'm Leila Fadel. President Trump's military campaign against Iran has not gone the way he promised it would.
16: Iran's government survived weeks of all-out war, and it's still refusing to give up control of the Strait of Hormuz. The administration now says it's getting ready to wage economic warfare. Iran's economy was in dire straits even before the war started, with ordinary Iranians bearing the brunt of that pain. Now they are bracing for that pain to deepen.
0: NPR's Adil El-Shalji has been speaking to Iranians in the city of Van, Turkey. It's a place many Iranians visit because of how close it is to the border with Iran. Hadil, good morning.
17: Good morning.
0: So you've been talking to Iranians, spending time in Van. What are you hearing?
17: So the main thread of what I heard is that things are super expensive.
1: While you can find goods in stores to shop and you can still fill up your tank with gas, many people aren't doing either. A 30-year-old woman who works in a beauty salon and who had been back in Iran just a week ago told me that the price of eggs was going up day by day. I was told a tray of 30 eggs is now about $5, double what it was a month ago. Cooking oil is about $3 for a 30-ounce bottle. That jumped about 30% in a month. Yesterday, a train from Tehran brought dozens of new visitors, and I met a woman at the station who's a personal trainer. She says she just can't afford many things now.
17: Like travel, like buying clothes. Like, for example, I eat a lot of protein a day. Now I have to limit that.
1: She says life is still oppressive. Iranian authorities forced her to take down her personal training Instagram page after questioning her because they deemed it provocative. And both women told me that the atmosphere was tense in their cities. People were stressed. They were on edge because of the uncertainty. Here's the beauty salon worker. People are constantly checking the news, she says. What has been targeted? What is happening to the price of the dollar?
0: What's it like being in Van for some of these Iranians?
1: So Van is dusty and crowded. People bump into each other on the sidewalks. You hear a lot of Persian on the streets. A lot of the store signs are in Persian also. Many Iranians come here for a respite from the war. They can shop, party, they can go to Lake Van. I met a 53-year-old commercial manager who came here to meet a friend. He described Van this way.
18: A pill, you know, you just have a pill and it's no more pain for just 2, 3, 4 days.
1: No more pain, he says. But the beauty salon worker I spoke to says the situation in Iran was becoming so desperate for people that she knew some women here who had been forced into prostitution.
0: How do Iranians feel about their government surviving?
1: There were some who struck a defiant tone. Here's a woman I met resting while taking a shopping trip. She says people are willing to put up with the war or even a famine if that's what it takes to bring the regime down. But she did say that as the U.S. puts more pressure on the Iranian government, it meant more pressure on the Iranian people. The personal trainer I talked to said there was a glimmer of hope, but now young people who see no future in Iran. Things have gotten worse and worse, she says, and now we have to emigrate. In fact, she said she was in Van to take a personal training test to hope to immigrate to Australia. So, you know, Iranians are paying the price literally for the broken promises of this war, at the grocery store, surviving bombings, and now a more paranoid and repressive regime.
0: NPR's Hadil El-Shalchi in Van, Turkey, on the border with Iran. Thank you.
1: You're welcome.
16: For more on why so many Iranians want to leave the country, we've called Abbas Milani. He is the director of Iranian studies at Stanford University. Mr. Milani, thank you so much for speaking with us.
19: My pleasure.
16: You left Iran in the 80s, but you still have many friends there. What are they telling you about what their lives are like right now?
19: I think what they're telling me is that it's a life of despair, a life of failure of hope. The economy is putting pressure on everybody. There is anxiety about possible shortages if the war continues. If the embargo continues, you have to get a sense of the falling value of the currency. The value of the currency has gone within this war period, this last few months, from 120,000 Persian tuman to a dollar to now close to 200,000. And everybody expects that value to further collapse.
16: So to what extent is leaving Iran an option?
19: It's not an option. Nobody leaves their homeland willingly. They leave it when it is despair, when there is no hope. The new appointments that allegedly Mr. Khamenei has made has brought to fore some of the most infamous, brutal leaders of the past. They see the economic reality worsening. They see the regime lining up its most brutal components, and they tell themselves, this is no country for me. I will try to see whether I can find a refuge. And there's virtually nowhere that the Iranian passport can go. Getting visa has become extremely difficult. The German embassy, the French embassy that used to give more visas are no longer giving visas.
16: And why is that?
19: The regime keeps tightening its arrogance and its intransigence, and the international community responds. Turkey, which was one of the few places where people can still go freely without a visa, with an Iranian passport, just joined an agreement with Saudi Arabia and Pakistan, essentially as a threat to Iran and Iran's threat to disrupt the entire economy of the Persian Gulf.
16: So you're saying that other countries that had been potential refuge for people trying to leave, the conditions in Iran are making it harder for Iranians to come as a way to pressure the Iranian regime or as a sign of their disapproval of the Iranian regime. Is that correct?
19: Absolutely.
16: You know, President

0: to drain it. For NPR News, I'm Alex Solomon in Juneau.
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2: 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We're live and local. We're South Florida's NPR News source. I'm Natu Tue. The Kennedy Center's board voted a second time Thursday to close the arts complex's main campus for 2 years. What will that mean to the audiences and artists who depend on it? More on that story in 15 minutes.
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0: Live from NPR News in Washington, I'm Dave Mattingly. The United Arab Emirates says Iran attacked two of its tankers in the Strait of Hormuz yesterday in what the UAE is calling acts of piracy. No injuries were reported. The tankers are operated by the UAE's state-owned oil company. The U.S. Navy continues to block commercial ships from moving in and out of Iranian ports. Oil leaking from a tanker off the coast of Oman is now reaching the mainland, endangering the country's marine protected areas. NPR's Hadil Al-Shalchi has more.
1: Crude oil has been leaking from what is believed to be a Russian tanker with the capacity to carry nearly 1 million barrels of oil and which reported an explosion in early June. The cause of the explosion is still unknown and no group has claimed responsibility. Oman's environmental authority said the slick covers almost 400 square kilometers and that it was quickly moving northeast towards Iran. The environmental authority said it was monitoring and responding to the situation to limit the spread and reduce its environmental impacts. It called on fishermen and others to keep away from the coast. Oman has been one of the mediators in the U.S. war with Iran. Hadil Al-Shalchi, NPR News, Van, Turkey.
0: More wildfires are burning in France and central England amid Europe's latest heat wave. London recorded its hottest day of the year yesterday when afternoon highs reached 100 degrees. 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
2: From the WLRN Newsroom, I'm Christine DiMatte. An intergenerational orchestra with musicians as young as 2 years old and as old as 97 is entering its 21st season. WLRN's Valentina Nunez has this report.
3: For more than two decades, the Boca Raton-based Florida Intergenerational Orchestra has welcomed people from all different stages of life, whether you're a child, college student, working professional, or a retiree. Here's orchestra founder and conductor Lorraine Marks Fields.
4: This orchestra was created to bring people together. Of course, it's about the music, but the music is the backdrop to creating the relationships, and not only the musicians and the students together, but bringing the audience together.
3: The orchestra holds 3 to 4 themed concerts each season, playing across various genres, from classical to Broadway to children's music. Although the current orchestra totals about 65 members, there's not a capped limit if others want to join.
4: It just somehow works out. I don't know if that's a spiritual feeling. The right people come. The right people show up and the right people to help you come. It's just something magical and special.
3: Rehearsals this season begin October 22nd. I'm Valentina Nunez in Miami.
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6: The press learns President Trump took a decoy plane after a credible threat to Air Force One. White House Press Secretary Caroline Leavitt announces she's leaving, and a year of the National Guard patrolling D.C. at a significant cost.

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2: 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And Europe is facing a record-breaking heat wave this summer. In Italy, hear how high temperatures are costing cheese producers in the region. 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
5: Good morning, I'm Clitia Sala at the BBC. Representatives of tech companies are giving evidence to an Australian parliamentary inquiry about a social media ban for under-16s introduced in December last year. Data shows that the majority of Australian teenagers are still on the platforms. Katie Watson is in Sydney.
6: In March, the Internet Safety Regulator said it was concerned that platforms weren't doing enough to uphold the ban. In today's hearing, parents of young people who've died because of bullying on social media, as well as regulators, government and representatives from the platforms, are all giving evidence. Meta says a total of 750,000 accounts have been closed between Instagram and Facebook.
5: Unprecedented heavy rains have caused widespread flooding in Chiba Prefecture, close to Tokyo in eastern Japan. Six people are confirmed dead. Evacuation orders were issued for more than 400,000 people. And builders working on a renovation project in Belgium have found a chest filled with gold bricked in the wall of a cellar. The treasure is estimated to be worth over $10 million. The BBC's Arjan Schippers.
7: The discovery was made in the town of St. Gilles Dendermonde in East Flanders, and the owners of the building were immediately notified. They, in turn, called the police, who seized the gold and brought it to a safe location. It is unclear how long the chest had been hidden there and why and whom it belonged to. Police are investigating whether there are rightful owners of the treasure or if it's linked to illegal activity.
5: I'm Clitia Sala at the BBC in London.
8: From the WLRN newsroom, I'm Natalie LaRoche-Pietri. For many Venezuelans living in South Florida, the devastating earthquakes that struck their home country in June were felt across thousands of miles. For Florida International University journalism student Alejandro Marquina, it was a personal tragedy. The 22-year-old was finishing his shift at Channel 7 WSVN when he learned about the first earthquake.
9: I was really calm when I saw that because I was like, okay, a lot of earthquakes have happened in Venezuela before. Most of them, no one dies, nothing happens, thankfully.
8: Within minutes, Marquina learned a second earthquake hit.
9: Everything changed in my head.
8: He went from reporting the news to searching for answers about his family back home in La Guaira, the hardest struck area.
9: I called my grandfather, no answer. I called my grandmother, no answer. I called my aunt, no answer. I texted the group chat, no answer at all, no one.
8: The sense of urgency only heightened when he saw the first video of a building collapsing in Caracas. After he made it home from work, his mom told him one of his aunts called. She and his maternal grandmother were okay. They were accounting for family members, one by one. A voice message came from his godfather, Richard, his dad's cousin.
9: Hey, cousin, I'm okay. My wife is okay. My kid is okay. But my mom and my dad died. Their building collapsed. I've never seen my dad I think I've never seen my dad cry of sadness. He's a really strong man. he literally collapsed, saying, "No, no way. There's no way this is happening." I was in shock because I was like, "What did I just hear? What is happening?" In that moment, I started to get worried about my grandfather because I was like, "What if this happened to my grandfather?"
8: In the end, his grandfather Luis was okay. He's 77. Luis's two brothers and sister-in-law died.
9: I thought that day that I wasn't going to see him again. It was a scary night. Just like every hour was just scary.
8: That nightmare continued into the next day. Rescues were slowly underway. Three of his family members were under the rubble of an apartment building. Two of them were rescued. His great-aunt Yolanda died before they reached her. Rescuers said,
9: She got to stay there because we have to prioritize the people that are alive.
8: Yolanda's sister, Clarette, died too. In total, five of his family members died. They were all from his dad's side.
9: These were people that I literally had spent my childhood with them.

0: The official death toll of the disaster has risen to more than 6,000 people. More than 16,000 were injured, and some 1,000 buildings were damaged or reduced to rubble. Marquina didn't lose anyone on his mom's side, but still, loved ones lost their home. His uncle Ramses, for example, had been preparing to watch the Brazil versus Scotland World Cup game when the shaking started. The walls around him crumbled.
1: He got his wife, he hugs her, and he tells her, "We're gonna die here. We're gonna die here, but we're gonna die together."
0: They made the decision to jump from their second floor apartment.
1: I think the thing that hurt me the most was when my uncle sent me the video of his apartment. He's describing everything in the video. Everything completely gone. It's a normal day. And then everything's gone.
0: Marquina's in constant contact with his family, now more than ever.
1: Even though I've been here in 10 years and haven't seen them in 10 years because I've never come back to Venezuela, I will always talk to them. This changed me.
0: Marquina dreams of seeing his grandfather Luis again, and he's finding ways to help his family and other victims from here in South Florida by volunteering, making donations, and setting up a GoFundMe page. Marquina and his family are still healing from the tragedy, but his passion to tell stories about Venezuela and the people rebuilding it is stronger than ever. I'm Natalie LaRoche-Pietri in Miami. This is WLRN News.
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5: From Marketplace in Los Angeles, I'm Nova Safo in for Kimberly Adams. Good morning. The U.S. budget picture for 2026 is looking quite challenging. The federal government has already borrowed almost $2 trillion with a T dollars so far this fiscal year, and it's on track to borrow even more before the year is over, adding to a ballooning deficit. Marketplace's Nancy Marshall Genzer looks at what's contributing to the government's shortfall.
7: The Congressional Budget Office estimates the federal budget deficit was $1.8 trillion just for the first 10 months of the government's fiscal year, which ends September 30th. Maya McGinnis, president of the Committee for a Responsible Federal Budget, says just in July,
8: the country borrowed $432 billion. That's $14 billion a day.
7: What's causing all the red ink this year? On the one hand, there's less money coming in because of tax cuts in last year's big tax and spending bill. Nancy Vandenhouten is lead economist at Oxford Economics.
9: We had an extra strong tax refund season. You know, we've seen a big drop in corporate taxes because of the law.
7: On the other hand, the government is spending more. Among the biggest drivers of the deficit, Medicare, Social Security, and interest on our national debt, which is about to hit $40 trillion, according to Jessica Riedel, tax and budget fellow at the Brookings Institution.
10: The debt is bigger than the economy right now, which has never happened in American history outside of World War II.
7: Riedel says there are no easy solutions. Everything has to be on the table. Her suggestions: hiking Social Security payroll taxes for high earners, raising the retirement age, and trimming benefits for high-income seniors. I'm Nancy Marshall Genzer for Marketplace.
5: Despite the challenges Nancy just mentioned, the credit rating agency Fitch is maintaining its AA+ rating on federal debt. It cited the U.S. economy's resiliency and the dollar's status as the world's reserve currency. Fitch also expects the federal deficit to widen to 7.4% of the entire U.S. economic output. All three credit rating agencies previously downgraded U.S. debt one notch, citing increased borrowing and deficits. Let's do the numbers. Japan's Nikkei closed up 0.6% today to close out the week up 4.5%. The Shanghai Composite Index was flat, ending the week down 0.4%. In London, the FTSE is down 0.1%. Dow, S&P, and NASDAQ futures are mixed. The Dow future down about 77 points. The 10-year Treasury yield is at 4.65%. It started the week at 4.72%.

0: included reforming Harvard's policies around anti-Semitism and its handling of diversity in hiring and admissions. The Trump administration has targeted dozens of colleges around the country over similar practices, often withholding federal funding to pressure schools to comply with their demands. Janaki Mehta, NPR News.
1: It's Morning Edition on WLRN, with South Florida's NPR News source. I'm Natu Twe. Cutting government agencies that oversee foodborne illness outbreaks last year eliminated teams who had the experience of responding to past crises.
2: There was a myth that if it happened behind closed doors, we should keep it there. And that's, in fact, one of the things that Max Miller draws upon.
1: How the cuts affected this year's psychosporadalysis outbreak, a story in 15 minutes on WLRN.
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1: 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It's New Music Friday, new songs release every week. Some people release on Wednesday or Monday. I'm not fully keeping up with releases. Rochelle Jordan, UK singer, pop star, released an EP of remixes, Disc 1. 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
3: Live from NPR News in Washington, I'm Dave Mattingly. The attorneys for the man charged with fatally shooting the CEO of United Healthcare are due in federal court today in New York. Luigi Mangione is accused of killing Brian Thompson on a sidewalk outside a hotel in Manhattan nearly 2 years ago. This morning's hearing was requested by prosecutors and defense attorneys. Mangione is also facing state charges in Thompson's slaying. Less than 3 months before the November elections, some voters in Nevada say they might be open to positions supported by socialist political candidates. NPR's Ashley Lopez reports on what those in two online focus groups had to say.
4: The focus groups were made up of 12 voters with mixed political affiliations who supported Joe Biden in 2020 and then President Trump in 2024. 10 of those voters who participated under the condition their last name would not be used said they would not automatically dismiss a candidate who was labeled a socialist. Melody was one of them.
5: I mean, I think that they're at least looking at ways to make sure that everybody is taken care of.
4: According to the Pew Research Center, a third of Democrats view Democratic socialist candidates positively, and a plurality of all Americans say they neither like nor dislike Democratic socialists. Ashley Lopez, NPR News.
3: A look at consumer confidence in the U.S. is due out this morning from the University of Michigan. This is NPR News.
6: From the WLRN Newsroom, I'm Christine DiMattei. Yesterday was the first day of school in Miami-Dade County. After last school year saw a drop of more than 12,000 students, outgoing Superintendent Jose Dotres said he does not anticipate as dramatic a decline. WLRN education reporter Natalie LaRoche-Pietri has details.
7: Dotre said the biggest factor contributing to the plunge is the lack of families moving to the county from abroad, with the district labels a newcomer student.
8: We've declined in enrollment. But this was almost like the perfect storm or Hurricane Andrew. We had never experienced a 12,000 student loss in just 1 year.
7: The average number of newcomers entering the district the last 3 years ranged from 14,000 to 22,000. In the 2025 to 26 school year, it enrolled just 3,200.
8: We have more of a stabilized understanding of what enrollment will look like moving forward.
7: Dwindling enrollment means a smaller budget for the district. Meanwhile, Broward County Public Schools, which started earlier this week, saw 11,000 fewer students, equating to about $100 million less in state funding. Dotra said his district's first day attendance count is happening in the coming days. I'm Natalie LaRoche-Pietri in Miami.
6: And this is WLRN News.
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0: who worked with FDA counterparts in other countries to coordinate outbreak response.
1: They were all let go. And now we have this outbreak with Mexico. I don't know who's managing that partnership. Those relationships obviously have been disrupted.
0: In a statement to NPR, a spokesperson for Health and Human Services says that foreign liaison team was reinstated. But what's also been lost, Maine says, are many microbiologists and epidemiologists doing research on cyclospora in various federally funded labs. Maine used to seek advice, for example, from the CDC's Division of Parasitic Diseases and Malaria. A majority of that lab's funding came from USAID, the international agency the Trump administration shuttered.
1: That had ramifications for a domestic cyclospora response because CDC, just like FDA, shares expertise.
0: Maine says the government's lack of clarity or action in the ongoing outbreak shows just how much has changed with federal readiness, making foodborne illness harder to prevent, harder to trace, and harder to contain.
1: I think that that has really pushed us into a new level of vulnerability in terms of our food safety system.
0: Epidemiologist Dan Jernigan oversaw the CDC's infectious disease unit until resigning last summer. In the past, Jernigan says those labs helped doctors identify pathogens, for example. But with both funding and staff down by about half, his former colleagues tell him they're triaging, working only on the biggest cases.
2: They historically would help states on every outbreak that they had of cyclospora, but now they're going to only work on those outbreaks that span multiple states.
0: HHS said in a statement to NPR that the CDC's labs were not affected by cuts. Jernigan says the CDC also last year removed 6 of the 8 pathogens it actively tracks through an in-depth foodborne illness surveillance database. Cyclospora was cut.
2: It's the only way that you really have a stable estimate of are things getting worse or not.
0: Susan Maine, the former FDA official, points to another factor that might have altered the course of this year's foodborne disease, a food traceability rule from 2011, which was delayed again earlier this year. Maine says the rule requires barcodes on produce that can track contamination to its source within 24 hours.
1: And it's not just the trace back, it's also the trace forward. You then have these records to say, where did all that lettuce go?
0: Knowing where contaminated supply traveled, she says, would have helped limit spread. Yuki Noguchi, NPR News.
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5: 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In Nebraska, new work rules that impact Medicaid eligibility from the Trump administration have kicked in. And hear how record-breaking temperatures in Europe are impacting the region's wine economy. That was all the morning's business news on 91.3 WLRN, or 91.5 in the Keys and 104.7 in the Palm Beaches.
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8: Good morning, I'm Glitza Sala at the BBC. Indonesia's President Prabowo Subianto has hit out at official corruption and vowed more state intervention in the economy. He delivered his annual Independence Day speech as international investors are warning of plummeting confidence in his leadership, the BBC's Jonathan Head.
9: In characteristic bombastic style, President Prabowo told the Indonesian parliament he was on target to reach his goals of at least 6% economic growth and food self-sufficiency. He acknowledged that some of the sweeping promises he made when he came to office remained unfulfilled, but there was nothing in his speech that suggested a leader about to change course and abandon his populist interventionist agenda.
8: The UN special envoy for Yemen has warned that the country could return to civil war as it gets drawn into the confrontation between the US and Iran. Hans Grundberg told the Security Council that military activity had intensified between the Iranian-backed Houthi militia and forces loyal to the Saudi-backed government.
10: Yemen today faces a more serious risk of return to large-scale conflict. There has been an intensification of military activity along front lines, causing casualties among both military personnel and civilians.
8: An Israeli government spokesman has defended comments by Prime Minister Benjamin Netanyahu in which he described Britain as an Islamic republic. The UK and Israel are long-standing allies, but relations have grown tense over the war in Gaza. I'm Clitia Sala at the BBC in London.
3: From the WLRN newsroom, I'm Christine DiMatte. For the first time, Florida high schoolers can satisfy both their physical education and arts requirements through marching band. That's after a new law went into effect in July. WLRN's Sophia Saran takes us to Flanagan High School in Pembroke Pines, where the award-winning marching band is grateful that their hard work is being recognized in their academics.
11: In marching band, there's no room for interpretation. That's what we learned while watching the Falcon Sound, a competitive high school marching band in Broward County, practice under the Florida sun. There are many moving parts to an award-winning marching band, so the Falcon Sound's director, Shelby DeVore, explains.
12: So there's actually four main components of this marching band. So there's the traditional instruments that you think about. And then we have the drum line, also known as the battery. The color guard. We have one more group. They're inside right now, front ensemble. So those are all the marimbas, xylophones. We have a keyboard. We have a guitar.
11: Over the summer, the band gathered for 3 weeks for 12-hour days, 8 a.m. to 8 p.m. From 11 a.m. to 4 p.m., the students are inside, away from the scorching heat, and spend time focusing on their music. But at 8 a.m., in most spaces at Charles W. Flanagan High School in Pembroke Pines, on this warm Tuesday morning, you can hear the bellowing sound of a metronome.
13: Like, for example, who's the first tuba?
11: And that's Will Kobos, the visual tech, instructing the students on their steps and movements. Just last year, they came in third place at a regional Florida Marching Band Championships contest for their piece titled Journey to Oasis. As the students march, dance, and play across the football field, the physical component of this extracurricular becomes more evident. That's why this year, a Florida law went into effect that allows Florida high school students to achieve both their arts and physical education credits at the same time.
14: They get more resilient every time we see them.
11: That is Valerie Figueroa Alvarez, the visual caption head for the Falcon Sound. She's been with the marching band for 5 years, overseeing the physical fitness component of the program.
14: They learn what it means to have grit and be able to push through your comfort zone. So, you know, is something uncomfortable or is it actually pain, right? And I feel like with these kids, every time we come back and we see them, they want to grow and they want to push and they don't want to be comfortable. So that I think is the biggest thing that I notice.
11: Being one of the top marching bands in Florida means the students see this extracurricular as anything but extra. 16-year-old Hannah Zumbach is going into her junior year at Flanagan and has been doing marching band since middle school.
15: A lot of people just don't know how much work and physical endurance we have to put into this sport. And we're also, not only are we moving, but we're also playing. So that's definitely, I would say, the arts factor in there. So I think it's pretty cool that they're actually doing this for us.
11: Zumbach says that thanks to the new law, she'll be using her time in marching band to get her PE credits. Divorce

0: says a change like this has been a long time coming.
1: They work hard, just as hard as any other sports team does. It definitely opens the door to a lot of, especially for kids who might not be all that interested in sports, but they know that they love band. This gives them an opportunity to be physical and to be healthy while still doing something that they love and making music together.
0: So whether students want to learn how to dance to the sound of a live band or literally march to the beat of their own drum, academic credit is being given for the effort it takes both physically and artistically to be part of a high school marching band. In Pembroke Pines, I'm Sofia Sachan. WLRN's Sherry Lynn Cabrera helped produce this story.

0: Washington. Since 1993, there have always been three or more black members of Congress from Florida, representing both political parties. But the result of the Democratic primary for Florida's newly redrawn 20th congressional district could whittle that number down to two, a historical low. Jasmine Burney Clark is the founder and senior advisor of the Equal Ground Education Fund, which is suing the state over the newly redrawn maps.
1: The stakes are incredibly high for the black community in this congressional district. Redistricting is going to continue to happen year after year after year. And if we are not preserving the historical wins that have been hard fought in this state.
0: All but one of the candidates in the Democratic primary are black. Prominent Democrat Debbie Wasserman Schultz, who is white, drew criticism for choosing to run in the district that she does not live in. I'm Danny Rivero in Miami.
2: Millions of dollars being invested in Florida's midterm elections are coming from the gambling industry. That's according to a new report by Tampa Bay Times political editor Michael Van Sickler. Among his findings, Republican gubernatorial frontrunner Byron Donalds has received almost half of all the money gambling institutions have contributed in this election.
3: The Seminole Tribe, for instance, contributed $9 million. About $4 million of that went to the Donalds campaign. So that's a bet that the gambling industry is making on Republicans, that they will be the ones that matter. The gambling industry is basically saying Republicans are going to win in the fall.
2: The gambling industry has invested almost no money in the campaign of David Jolly, the current Democratic frontrunner in the Florida governor's race. This is WLRN News. I'm Christine DiMatte. And now it's back to Natutwe.
4: Thank you, Chris, and thank you for making WLRN a part of your Friday morning listening. Thank you for your continued listening and your continued support. We're live and local, and we're South Florida's NPR News Source. 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
8: It's Morning Edition from NPR News. I'm Michelle Martin.
9: And I'm Leila Fadel. President Trump's military campaign against Iran has not gone the way he promised it would.
8: Iran's government survived weeks of all-out war, and it's still refusing to give up control of the Strait of Hormuz. The administration now says it's getting ready to wage economic warfare. Iran's economy was in dire straits even before the war started, with ordinary Iranians bearing the brunt of that pain. Now they are bracing for that pain to deepen.
9: NPR's Hadil El-Shalji has been speaking to Iranians in the city of Van, Turkey. It's a place many Iranians visit because of how close it is to the border with Iran. Hadil, good morning.
10: Good morning.
9: So you've been talking to Iranians, spending time in Van. What are you hearing?
10: So the main thread of what I heard is that things are super expensive. While you can find goods in stores to shop and you can still fill up your tank with gas, many people aren't doing either. A 30-year-old woman who works in a beauty salon and who had been back in Iran just a week ago told me that the price of eggs was going up day by day. I was told a tray of 30 eggs is now about $5, double what it was a month ago. Cooking oil is about $3 for a 30-ounce bottle. That jumped about 30% in a month. Yesterday, a train from Tehran brought dozens of new visitors, and I met a woman at the station who's a personal trainer. She says she just can't afford many things now.
11: Like travel, like buying clothes. Like, for example, I eat a lot of protein a day. Now I have to limit that.
10: She says life is still oppressive. Iranian authorities forced her to take down her personal training Instagram page after questioning her because they deemed it provocative. And both women told me that the atmosphere was tense in their cities. People were stressed. They were on edge because of the uncertainty. Here's the beauty salon worker. People are constantly checking.

0: of our stories. 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
2: 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Some members of Congress are raising concerns about reports of low morale.
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2: A port call for more than 200 days, a record. Defense Secretary Pete Hegseth says some of the reports about conditions on the carrier are being misrepresented. Steve Walsh with member station WHRO has more.
3: The Navy says that it has seen no increase in suicidal ideation or attempts aboard the ship and that mental health professionals are on hand. CENTCOM says one sailor was quickly rescued August 3rd after falling overboard. The Navy dramatically changed how it handled mental health after a rash of suicides in 2022 on board the USS Washington while it was in Newport News. Lawmakers want to know if the Navy is still following those policies.
2: In May, the Lincoln's deployment was extended to the Middle East. More extreme heat is expected today from Texas to the Carolinas, as well as areas of the Midwest. Wichita, Little Rock, and Memphis are among the cities expecting afternoon highs at or above 100 degrees. Heat advisories and warnings are in effect in more than a dozen states. 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
4: From the WLRN Newsroom, I'm Christine DiMatte. An intergenerational orchestra with musicians as young as 2 years old and as old as 97 is entering its 21st season. WLRN's Valentina Nunez has this report.
5: For more than two decades, the Boca Raton-based Florida Intergenerational Orchestra has welcomed people from all different stages of life, whether you're a child, college student, working professional, or a retiree. Here's orchestra founder and conductor Lorraine Marks Fields.
6: This orchestra was created to bring people together. Of course, it's about the music, but the music is the backdrop to creating the relationships, and not only the musicians and the students together, but bringing the audience together.
5: The orchestra holds 3 to 4 themed concerts each season, playing across various genres, from classical to Broadway to children's music. Although the current orchestra totals about 65 members, there's not a capped limit if others want to join.
6: It just somehow works out. I don't know if that's a spiritual feeling. The right people come. The right people show up and the right people to help me come. It's just something magical and special.
5: Rehearsals this season begin October 22nd. I'm Valentina Nunez in Miami.
4: And this is WLRN News.
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1: It's Morning Edition from NPR News. I'm Michelle Martin.
2: And I'm Leila Fadel. Russia had maintained an iron grip on Crimea since it seized the territory in its initial invasion of Ukraine in 2014.
1: But Ukraine is now waging a sustained drone campaign that's upending daily life on the peninsula. Russia and Ukraine are also attacking ships in the waters off Crimea.
2: For more,

0: staff, including artistic curators, development staffers, all kinds of folks, have either been fired or have left. And the programming had already dwindled down to a tiny fraction of their previous offerings. So dozens of prominent folks in the performing arts community, including former Kennedy Center staffers, have told me over the past several months they believe the call for renovations from within this Trump-led board has been a way of covering the center's recent programming and financial failures. They're not willing to be named publicly, but they tell me the numbers just can't work. When you don't have ticket revenue and you lose donations, it is extremely hard to recover. Now, the Kennedy Center in this newest iteration of this plan, Michelle, says they are going to keep one smaller addition on the campus open. It's called The Reach. It opened in 2019. They will have very limited programming there, and they'll also keep that open as a living memorial to the late John F. Kennedy, which is, of course, part of the Kennedy Center's mandate from Congress.
1: So if the main performance venues at the Kennedy Center are closed, like really closed, for 2 years, what would the impact be?
0: Well, once a performing arts venue or organization shuts its doors, even for a brief renovation or a brief interruption, it is usually a very hard road back to solid footing, arts administrators tell me, because we're creatures of habit. And once your core audience loses their habit of going to your particular venue, you know, they have their favorite places to park, their favorite places to eat dinner, it can be very difficult to coax them back. And there's one more issue. The kinds of top-level international performers, solo artists, orchestras, ensembles, whatever, that performed at the Kennedy Center, their touring schedules are set years in advance, Michelle. And the Kennedy Center board says its target is to reopen in the summer of 2028. But as we all know, renovations frequently get delayed, right? So by the time the Kennedy Center says it's ready to reopen, and when it actually does reopen, may mean even more delays. So very soon, we might not be looking at artist calendars for 2028, more like 2029 or 2030. And that is a very, very long time to ask audiences to hold on before their attention wanders elsewhere.
1: That is NPR's Anastasia Tsioulkas. Anastasia, thank you.
0: Thanks for having me.
1: This is NPR News.
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6: From the WLRN newsroom, I'm Natalie LaRoche-Pietri. For many Venezuelans living in South Florida, the devastating earthquakes that struck their home country in June were felt across thousands of miles. For Florida International University journalism student Alejandro Marquina, it was a personal tragedy. The 22-year-old was finishing his shift at Channel 7 WSVN when he learned about the first earthquake.
7: I was really calm when I saw that because I was like, okay, a lot of earthquakes have happened in Venezuela before. Most of them, no one dies, nothing happens, thankfully.
6: Within minutes, Marquina learned a second earthquake hit.
7: Everything changed in my head.
6: He went from reporting the news to searching for answers about his family back home in La Guaira, the hardest struck area.
7: I called my grandfather, no answer. I called my grandmother, no answer. I

0: Oh, my aunt, no answer. I text in the group chat, no answer at all, no one.
1: The sense of urgency only heightened when he saw the first video of a building collapsing in Caracas. After he made it home from work, his mom told him one of his aunts called. She and his maternal grandmother were okay. They were accounting for family members, one by one. A voice message came from his godfather, Richard, his dad's cousin.
0: Hey, cousin, I'm okay. My wife is okay. My kid is okay. But my mom and my dad died. Their building collapsed. I've never seen my dad I've never seen my dad cry of sadness. He's a really strong man. He literally collapsed saying, no, no way. There's no way this is happening. I was in shock because I was like, what did I just hear? What is happening? In that moment, I started to get worried about my grandfather because I was like, what if this happened to my grandfather?
1: In the end, his grandfather Luis was okay. He's 77. Luis's two brothers and sister-in-law died.
0: I thought that day that I wasn't going to see him again. It was a scary night. Just like every hour was just scary.
1: That nightmare continued into the next day. Rescues were slowly underway. Three of his family members were under the rubble of an apartment building. Two of them were rescued. His great-aunt Yolanda died before they reached her. Rescuers said,
0: She gotta stay there because we have to prioritize the people that are alive.
1: Yolanda's sister, Clarette, died too. In total, five of his family members died. They were all from his dad's side.
0: These were people that I literally had to spend my childhood with them.
1: The official death toll of the disaster has risen to more than 6,000 people. More than 16,000 were injured, and some 1,000 buildings were damaged or reduced to rubble. Marquina didn't lose anyone on his mom's side, but still, loved ones lost their home. His uncle Ramses, for example, had been preparing to watch the Brazil versus Scotland World Cup game when the shaking started. The walls around him crumbled.
0: He got his wife, he hugs her, and he tells her, we're gonna die here. We're gonna die here, but we're gonna die together.
1: They made the decision to jump from their second floor apartment.
0: I think the thing that hurt me the most was when my uncle sent me the video of his apartment. He's describing everything in the video. Everything completely gone. It's a normal day. And then everything's gone.
1: Marquina's in constant contact with his family. Now more than ever.
0: Even though I've been here in 10 years and haven't seen them in 10 years because I've never come back to Venezuela, I will always talk to them. This changed me.
1: Marquina dreams of seeing his grandfather Luis again, and he's finding ways to help his family and other victims from here in South Florida by volunteering, making donations, and setting up a GoFundMe page. Marquina and his family are still healing from the tragedy, but his passion to tell stories about Venezuela and the people rebuilding it is stronger than ever. I'm Natalie LaRoche-Pietri in Miami. This is WLRN News.
2: Good morning, I'm Laura Kane at the BBC. There is uncertainty of the process of declaring Zambia's election results. The incumbent president, Hakainde Hichilema, is seeking a second term in what's usually considered one of Africa's most stable democracies. The BBC's Dingindaba Drona Boyoya reports.
3: Zambia's Electoral Commission has suspended the counting and announcement of results from the country's August 13 general election, citing reports of violence against polling staff. Chairperson Mwangala Zalumis said attacks in some districts had in places led to the theft of marked ballot papers. The nationwide suspension will be reviewed within 24 hours.
2: With much of Europe facing another heatwave, wildfires have led to evacuation orders and people being displaced from their homes, as Jonathan Fruin explains.
3: This summer has seen a series of wildfires across Europe, fueled by intense heat and dry conditions in much of the continent. Authorities in western Germany have told more than 2,000 people to leave their homes in a village near the Belgian border, following a fire in nearby woodland.
2: And a parliamentary investigation into Nigel Farage, the leader of Britain's populist Reform UK party, has resumed after he was re-elected as a Member of Parliament in a by-election in eastern England. Mr Farage had triggered the vote by resigning his seat in his constituency, saying the vote

0: of Clacton should decide his fate after the investigation was launched. Mr. Farage denies any wrongdoing in connection with a nearly $7 million gift from a crypto billionaire. I'm Laura Kane at the BBC in London.
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2: 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For the first time, Florida high schoolers can satisfy both their physical education and arts requirements through marching band. 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
2: No room for interpretation. That's what we learned while watching the Falcon Sound, a competitive high school marching band in Broward County, practice under the Florida sun. There are many moving parts to an award-winning marching band. So, the Falcon Sound's director, Shelby DeVore, explains.
3: So there's actually four main components of this marching band. So there's the traditional instruments that you think about. And then we have the drum line, also known as the battery. The color guard, we have one more group, they're inside right now, front ensemble. So those are all the marimbas, xylophones. We have a keyboard, we have a guitar.
2: Over the summer, the band gathered for 3 weeks for 12-hour days, 8 a.m. to 8 p.m. From 11 a.m. to 4 p.m., the students are inside, away from the scorching heat, and spend time focusing on their music. But at 8 a.m., in most spaces at Charles W. Flanagan High School in Pembroke Pines, on this warm Tuesday morning, you can hear the bellowing sound of a metronome.
4: Like, for example, who's the first tuba?
2: And that's Will Cobos, the visual tech, instructing the students on their steps and movements. Just last year, they came in third place at a regional Florida Marching Band Championships contest for their piece titled Journey to Oasis. As the students march, dance, and play across the football field, the physical component of this extracurricular becomes more evident. That's why this year, a Florida law went into effect that allows Florida high school students to achieve both their arts and physical education credits at the same time.
5: They get more resilient every time we see them.
2: That is Valerie Figueroa Alvarez, the visual caption head for the Falcon Sound. She's been with the marching band for 5 years, overseeing the physical fitness component of the program.
5: They learn what it means to have grit and be able to push through your comfort zone. So, you know, is something uncomfortable or is it actually pain, right? And I feel like with these kids, every time we come back and we see them, they want to grow and they want to push and they don't want to be comfortable. So that I think is the biggest thing that I notice.
2: Being one of the top marching bands in Florida means the students see this extracurricular as anything but extra. 16-year-old Hannah Zumbach is going into her junior year at Flanagan and has been doing marching band since middle school.
6: A lot of people just don't know how much work and physical endurance we have to put into this sport. And we're also, not only are we moving, but we're also playing. So that's definitely, I would say, the arts factor in there. So I think it's pretty cool that they're actually doing this for us.
2: Zumbach says that thanks to the new law, she'll be using her time in marching band to get her PE credits. DeVore says a change like this has been a long time coming.
3: They work hard, just as hard as any other sports team does. It definitely opens the door to a lot of, especially for kids who might not be all that interested in sports, but they know that they love band. This gives them an opportunity to be physical and to be healthy while still doing something that they love and making music together.
2: So whether students want to learn how to dance to the sound of a live band or literally march to the beat of their own drum, academic credit is being given for the effort it takes both physically and artistically to be part of a high school marching band. In Pembroke Pines, I'm Sofia Sachan. WLRN's Sherry Lynn Cabrera helped produce this story.

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0: This is WLRN and HD1 Miami Fort Lauderdale, WKWM and HD1 Marathon Key West, WPBB and HD1 Palm Beach Shores, W270AD West Palm Beach, and WOLL HD2 Hobe Sound. 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
3: The Trump administration cracks down on Haitians. Primary results give new clues for November, and D.C. marks 1 year of National Guard deployment. From WAMU and NPR in Washington, this is 1A. Hi, I'm Nyla Boudou. Today on The Roundup,
4: these individuals can either self-deport or we will arrest you and send you back. It's that simple.
3: The latest on the administration's efforts to arrest and deport Haitians after the end of TPS. And what we know about the plan for ICE to use new electric shock gloves in their work. Also, Tuesday's primary results show the division in both parties. What are voters telling lawmakers? Plus, a year in, the administration says the nation's capital is safer since its deployment of National Guard troops. But D.C. crime numbers tell a different story. That's all coming up after the news.
5: Live from NPR News in Washington, I'm Windsor Johnston. Stocks on Wall Street opened higher this morning after the Commerce Department reported a sharper-than-expected drop in retail sales last month. NPR's Scott Horsley reports the Dow Jones Industrial Average rose about 10 points in early trading.
6: Retail sales fell by 0.6% last month as consumers dialed back their spending on both cars and appliances. Internet sales also fell during July, partly because Amazon moved its Prime Day promotion up into June this year. Spending was also down at gas stations and grocery stores, which was mainly the result of lower prices. Spending at restaurants and clothing stores rose last month. Oil prices are mixed after two tankers from the United Arab Emirates were attacked while trying to cross the Strait of Hormuz. Retail gasoline prices showed little change overnight. AAA says the average price of regular gas is hovering around $4.07 a gallon. Scott Horsley, NPR News, Washington.
5: The Pentagon is pushing back against claims of worsening conditions aboard the USS Abraham Lincoln. Lawmakers are demanding answers after sailors and their families reported supply shortages, plumbing problems, and low morale. The carrier has spent more than 8 months at sea in the Middle East without a port call. Steve Walsh of member station WHRO reports the Navy may soon send in a replacement.
7: The Associated Press is reporting that the Navy will move the carrier USS Washington into the region to replace USS Lincoln. Navy officials tell me that the Washington is still in the Pacific right now. But I do know that Navy planners have talked about the possibility of swapping the two carriers even before the latest round of damning public reports.
5: Steve Walsh of member station WHRO reporting. Israeli activists delivered food and water today to people trapped in a house besieged by Israeli settlers in the occupied West Bank. But as NPR's Frank Langfitt reports, the man who lives there says he still can't leave.
8: Ofer Kassif, a member of the Israeli parliament, was among those delivering the provisions. He said Israeli soldiers controlled the area and the settlers had retreated, for now, to a hilltop.
9: I'm quite afraid that that's not the end of the story, to say the least.
8: Kusey Abu Ridi is the Palestinian-American occupant of the home. He told NPR the Israeli military declared the area a closed military zone and won't let him leave. Abu Ridi says the soldiers could arrest the settlers at any time. Instead, he says, the military pushes them out only to watch them return. He called this a, quote, theatrical performance. The Israeli military has not responded to NPR's request for comment. Frank Langfitt, NPR News, Tel Aviv.
5: Stocks are trading mixed at this hour on Wall Street. The Dow Jones Industrial Average is down 20 points. The Nasdaq up 7 points. The S&P 500 up 6. 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
10: From the WLRN Newsroom, I'm Christine DiMatte. The National Weather Service has issued a heat advisory for all of South Florida today. That's from the northernmost part of the Keys all the way up to the northernmost part of Palm Beach County. The so-called feels-like temperatures might reach as high as 110 degrees in some areas. The heat advisory will be in effect from 11 a.m. to 7 p.m. And if it's not too blazing hot next weekend, researchers are asking Floridians to stop and smell the flowers a little bit extra as a citizen science effort kicks off throughout the Southeast. 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
11: It's time for the Great Southeast Pollinator Census. That's an annual push to educate the public on the value of insects and gather data for researchers in six southern states. Here's how it works. First, you set yourself up in front of a flowering plant. Then, for 15 minutes, you record all the bees, butterflies, and other bugs that land on it. Submit that info online, and you're done. Last year, people from 59 counties in Florida participated. And this year, the goal is all 67. The census started at the University of Georgia in 2019 and has helped researchers calculate the economic value of pollinators and figure out what sorts of plants they prefer. The count window runs from August 21st to 22nd. I'm Rose Schnabel.
10: Can a drone stop an on-campus threat to a school? Well, the Broward County School District is launching a pilot program to find out. According to the Miami Herald, the Campus Guardian Angel devices are non-lethal drones that can zip through school hallways, shoot puffs of pepper spray, and flash lights.

0: And it's 1A's Friday News Roundup on your South Florida NPR news source, WLRN. Good morning. Richard Ives with you for the next few hours. Glad you've chosen to join us today.
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0: WLRN. And currently 89 degrees, headed up to 92 this afternoon. Very slight chance of rain later on in the day. 1A's Friday News Roundup continues. It's 10:20.
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0: and separating out the combined measles, mumps, and rubella vaccine into three separate shots. Not so fast, says Washington Post reporter Lena Sun. She joined us on 1A earlier this week.
1: Just because the White House issues an executive order does not mean it's going to rewrite the federal immunization schedule. That's not how it works. States are the ones who set the vaccine requirements for school. The policy on vaccine recommendations come from an advisory committee to the Centers for Disease Control and Prevention. That's the body. That hasn't changed. So basically, nothing has changed. If you're going...
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0: It's 1A's Friday News Roundup on yours. Excuse me. 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
1: 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Is it really less affordable than New York? 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
2: 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Learn more at everglades.org.
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4: It's the Friday News Roundup. I'm Nyla Boodoo. Each week on 1A, we like to challenge you with our news quiz. Last week, we told you that the Women's Professional Baseball League made its debut. The first women's pro baseball league in some 70 years. What beloved American movie did that last pro league inspire? Congrats to Travis Ganter in Waterton, New York, who knew the answer was, of course, A League of Their Own. Your 1A swag is winging its way to you this week. Let's go to the movies. Christopher Nolan's The Odyssey is still doing gangbusters at the box office. I just saw it this week.

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0: It's International News Roundup, the latest from Colombia with more than 4,000 people missing. But the UN praises the new administration, saying all the institutions have worked. President Trump and Iran both say they control the Strait of Hormuz. Who's really in control? We have the latest from the region. In Russia, fallout after Ukraine hits a refinery hub and a grain port. Russia is the world's largest grain exporter. And President Putin threatens ships from the European Union as the bloc sanctions Russia's shadow fleet. That's all coming up after the news.
1: Live from NPR News in Washington, I'm Windsor Johnston. Luigi Maggioni is set to appear in federal court in Manhattan at this hour. He's expected to plead guilty to charges connected to the shooting death of UnitedHealthcare CEO Brian Thompson. A murder trial in state court is set for next month. President Trump is asking the Supreme Court to lift a block on construction for the White House ballroom. NPR's Carrie Johnson reports the administration says a lower court order to stop the work is unlawful.
2: Solicitor General John Sauer says the ongoing construction is vital for national security. In a new filing with the Supreme Court, Sauer says a single district judge should not be able to decide what's necessary to protect the president and staff at the White House. President Trump's taken a special interest in the renovations, which he says will include a highly secure ballroom and crucial national security features. His lawyers say the National Trust for Historic Preservation has not suffered any real injury. A divided federal appeals court panel ruled the issue is for Congress to decide and that the president is a temporary tenant, not the owner of the White House. Carrie Johnson, NPR News.
1: Retail spending, which is a key economic measure, declined in July for the first time in months. Spending is down 0.6% compared to June, according to the latest report from the Commerce Department. NPR's Alina Selyuk has more.
3: In July, compared to June, people spent a bit less on autos and auto parts, on electronics, and at gas stations, as gas prices had dipped a bit. But the big reason why retail sales fell in July compared to June seems to do with Prime Day. It's a big sales event that was previously in July, but this year was moved to June. And so online sales fell 2.2% month to month. Now, comparing the spending to last year, sales grew almost across the board, with people buying more clothes and gardening supplies. Spending at restaurants and bars was up 5%, and higher gas prices had people spending more at gas stations by 16% from a year ago. Alina Selyuk, NPR News.
1: Ukraine is stepping up drone attacks on Russian-occupied Crimea. NPR's Greg Myrie reports the strikes have disrupted power, fuel supplies, and cell phone service across the peninsula.
4: Early Thursday, Ukrainian drones knocked out electricity in Sevastopol, the biggest and most important city in Crimea. Now, power was restored after several hours, but these are now everyday events. Electricity and cell phone service is going out for days at a time. Water also gets cut off. Fuel is scarce and has been rationed. People say shops are often closed.
1: That's NPR's Greg Myrie reporting from Kyiv. On Wall Street, the Dow was down 62 points. This is NPR News in Washington.
5: From the WLRN newsroom, I'm Sophia Sahran. Millions of dollars being invested in Florida's midterm elections are coming from the gambling industry. From the Seminole Tribe to Kalshi Market, casinos and prediction markets are committing heavily to this year's election cycle. That's according to a new report by Tampa Bay Times political editor Michael Van Sickler. Among his findings, Republican gubernatorial frontrunner Byron Donalds has received almost half of all the money gambling institutions have contributed in this election.
6: The Seminole Tribe, for instance, contributed $9 million. About $4 million of that went to the Donalds campaign. So that's a bet that the gambling industry is making on Republicans, that they will be the ones that matter. The gambling industry is basically saying Republicans are going to win in the fall.
5: The gambling industry has invested almost no money in the campaign of David Jolly, the current Democratic frontrunner in the Florida governor's race. Florida University officials want Congress to pass an antitrust exemption for the National Collegiate Athletic Association. This would establish a salary cap and implement transfer and eligibility regulations on student athletic programs. The State University Systems Task Force on Intercollegiate Athletics discussed the proposal earlier this week.
7: Ken Jones is the chairman of the task force.
8: The legal and the regulatory framework governing college athletics remains very unsettled. While there are significant natural interests in establishing greater consistency, the details of the framework are still being debated and the ultimate outcome remains very uncertain.
7: Without federal action, the panel would recommend the Florida legislature join multi-state agreements on issues ranging from student pay and eligibility to caps on student athlete agent compensation. This is WLRN News.

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Learn more at sciencedelivers.com. 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

0: It's WLRN on your Friday morning. Hope it's off to a good start. Coming up in 20 minutes.
1: On the next Florida Roundup, it's speech and consequences on campus at Florida's public universities. 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
5: This is 1A. I'm Nyla Boodoo. We're rounding up the news from around the world with Asma Khalid, co-host of the Global Story podcast from the BBC. James Kitfield, senior fellow at the Center for the Study of the Presidency and Congress, and Joyce Karam, editor-in-chief of El Monitor. In the Israeli-occupied West Bank, violence against Palestinians has continued. On Wednesday, Israeli troops were deployed to control Jewish extremist settlers emboldened by Netanyahu's right-wing government. In the Palestinian village of Kusra, Jewish settlers threw tear gas at Israeli troops and attempted to break gates to gain entry to Palestinian homes. That's according to footage reviewed by Reuters. The Israeli troops left shortly after clashing with settlers, and two Palestinian families remain trapped in their homes. Asma, what is the latest on this situation?
6: So the latest, and I will say it has been an ongoing moving story to the point where we actually wanted to do it as our Monday episode and thought we need to just wait a day because it has been really, really uncertain as to what will happen. But the latest that we have heard is that the mayor of Kusra, which is this village in the West Bank that is at the center of this story, that mayor told the BBC that it's been declared a closed military zone. And so our understanding is that Israeli forces

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1: This weekend marks 5 years since the Taliban's return to power in Afghanistan. 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
8: Increased homestead exemption. Lower cap on increases in non-homesteaded property assessments.
6: The proposed local property tax amendment was rewritten this week after a judge found the original language was biased. We will talk with a lawyer who sued over the original wording. Plus, how could cutting property taxes impact money aimed to help children? And then speech and consequences on campus in Florida.
9: I just feel really disappointed and as if my own free speech is being restricted.
6: As a new semester begins, how is free speech and academic freedom practiced and policed on campus here in the Sunshine State? Call us now, 305-995-1800, or send us an email, radio@thefloridaroundup.org. I'm Tom Hudson in Miami. The Florida Roundup is next.
10: Live from NPR News in Washington, I'm Janine Herbst. In New York, Luigi Mangione has pleaded guilty to federal stalking charges connected to the death of United Healthcare CEO Brian Thompson. Prosecutors say the 28-year-old tracked Thompson down and shot him on a Manhattan sidewalk in 2024. He was charged by both federal and state prosecutors with ambushing the 50-year-old Thompson. Earlier this year, a judge struck down federal charges that could have brought the death penalty. Mangione still faces murder charges in a state trial set to begin next month, but his legal team is now expected to argue for the judge to toss those charges, given the federal guilty plea. President Trump's military campaign against Iran hasn't gone the way he promised it would. The administration now

0: home compared to being a having a child become a ward of the state, that is significantly less expensive over time. So they said, let's collect these dollars, let's bring it to the voters and see if they would want to create an opportunity to put aside a small portion of their tax dollars, like I said, up to 50 cents per $1,000 of taxable value. So it's a significantly less than what you're seeing in your city and county ad valorem thresholds.
1: Sure. If
0: And
1: you
0: you
1: line item it out, it's a small amount, but of course, the
0: it's
1: homeowner's looking at the bottom line that they wind up having to pay in November or by March of every year. But let me go back to the two ladies that we have on the line that are running these children's trusts real quickly here, Michelle. Give me a moment. Michelle Cannon runs the trust in Escambia County. In Escambia County, Lindsay, do you have alternative funding sources, if not for the property tax?
2: We do not currently, and we're kind of the baby trust of the full group, right? We are still at the very beginning and forming, but what I will say is we're having amazing results. We're seeing a lot of really great outcomes, even from a shotgun kind of crazy perspective where we started and saying our community's never done this before, so how do we do it? But really formed out of supporting our school district, which was a failing school district. We had very low graduation rates compared to the other areas throughout the state. And so our community came together to put this together, if you will, to tackle that. And I will tell you, we were just announced as an A school district.
1: Well,
2: Haven't
1: congratulations.
2: been that,
1: Yeah.
2: yes, haven't been that in a very, very long time. And so we're seeing the benefit of putting these out of school time programming, unique opportunities, wraparound services out there for our
1: Let me
2: families.
1: just get the last word here from Cindy Ehrenberg Seltzer in Parkland with the Children's Services of Broward, which has been around for a quarter of a century. Are there funding alternatives, if not for property taxes in Broward County, to fund for these children's trust? Cindy, are you still with us? Think Cindy may have just dropped off and listened to us. So, Michelle, what about other funding?
3: Hello?
1: There you go,
3: Can you
1: Cindy.
3: hear me?
1: Yeah, there we can.
3: Sorry.
1: Cindy, we can now. Yeah. What
3: Yes.
1: other funding
3: Sorry.
1: alternatives might you have in Broward County for the children's services, if not for property taxes?
3: Statutorily, property taxes are the only game, Tom. And to answer your
1: Now, what
3: original
1: does that mean? Does
3: question,
1: that mean if a large philanthropist, donor wants to come to you and write a big check that they could not do that?
3: they can, and if they could provide $30 million a year in perpetuity, that would be amazing. I would take it. But statutorily, the only way we can raise money, we can't do fines, we can't do fees,
1: Right.
3: we can't do sales taxes. As a government, that's our only tax collection option.
1: Yeah.
3: Michelle, can I answer your earlier question
1: you
3: about the results, Tom? Do you
1: you got
3: have a
1: about
3: minute?
1: 15 seconds. Go ahead, Cindy.
3: Oh. Check out the changes in our juvenile justice system and in out-of-home care
1: Cindy, I'm going to
3: facilities.
1: interrupt you. It was less than 15 seconds, but hold on the line. We'll
3: Sorry.
1: continue the conversation as we have the Florida Roundup. More to come.
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0: will be throughout the Central Florida aerospace region. So left turn signals, right turn signals. Are there turn signals for up and down too? That is our program for today. The Florida Roundup is produced by WLRN Public Media in Miami with assistance from WUSF in Tampa. The show is produced by Bridget O'Brien. Denise Royal is WLRN's senior producer of content streaming and news products. 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The vice president of radio is Peter Meritz. The program's technical director is MJ Smith. Engineering help each and every week from Doug Peterson, Harvey Bassard, and Ernesto J. Our theme music is provided by Miami jazz guitarist Aaron Libos at aaronlibos.com. 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Thanks for emailing, calling, listening, and above all, supporting public radio in your slice of the Sunshine State. I'm Tom Hudson. Have a terrific weekend.
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4: Another earthquake rocks South America and South Florida. How did we become the capital of the manosphere? And how did we become more expensive than New York? Welcome to the South Florida Roundup on WLRN. I'm your host, Tim Padgett. In the next hour, we will update you on the situation in Western Colombia after it was hit by a deadly magnitude 7.4 earthquake this week and how the community here is getting relief there. NPR correspondent John Otis will join us from Colombia. We'll also take a deep dive into the controversial male dominance culture called the manosphere and why South Florida is suddenly its epicenter. And we'll examine why it's now harder to get by in Miami than it is in Manhattan. All that coming up right after the news.
5: Live from NPR News in Washington, I'm Janine Hurst. Luigi Mangione has pleaded guilty to federal stalking charges in a New York courtroom today, connected to the shooting death of United Healthcare CEO Brian Thompson. NPR's Brian Mann was in the courtroom and has more.
6: Speaking in federal court, Luigi Mangione told the judge, "I knew what I was doing." He said, "I shot Mr. Thompson in Manhattan and he died." When the judge asked Luigi Mangione how he pleaded, Mangione said guilty. Sentencing in this case is now set for December. According to the judge, the prosecution has recommended a sentence that would be more than 20 years behind bars, but the judge said repeatedly that the exact penalty that she hands down could be very different.
5: NPR's Brian Mann reporting from New York. Federal regulators have opened a probe into so-called mention markets. As NPR's Bobby Allen reports, it's a type of prediction market betting that allows people to wager on words spoken by the president, executives, and sportscasters during live and even sometimes pre-recorded events.
7: Mention markets have surged in popularity on sites like Kalshi and Polymarket, despite critics who say the markets are easy to rig. Now the Commodity Futures Trading Commission has opened a review of this type of betting, as regulators determine if the markets are susceptible to manipulation. That's according to two sources with direct knowledge of the probe who were not authorized to speak publicly. In response, Kalshi has removed all mention markets for sports, where people were able to bet on whether a sportscaster would say things like MVP or jump shot or overtime. The new review follows the revelation that President Trump's teleprompter operator had been profiting off the president's words on Kalshi. Bobby Allen, NPR News.
5: Nigel Farage has regained his seat in the UK's parliament, beating fringe candidates led by a trash can wearing comet in a special election. Farage is the leader of the Anti-Immigration Reform UK party and abruptly quit his seat last month amid an investigation into whether he failed to report a $6.7 million gift from an international crypto billionaire. He has denied any wrongdoing. Retail sales fell more than forecasters expected last month, and Pierre Scott Horsley reports.
8: Retail sales fell by 0.6% last month as consumers dialed back their spending on both cars and appliances. Internet sales also fell during July, partly because Amazon moved its Prime Day promotion up into June this year. Spending was also down at gas stations and grocery stores, which was mainly the result of lower prices. Spending at restaurants and clothing stores rose last month. Oil prices are mixed after two tankers from the United Arab Emirates were attacked while trying to cross the Strait of Hormuz. Retail gasoline prices showed little change overnight.
5: And Pierre Scott Horsley reporting. Wall Street is trading lower at this hour. You're listening to NPR News. Washington and Oregon continue to be the states reporting the most large wildfires in the U.S. Crews are battling more than three dozen large wildfires in those states. Jenny Kinsey with the Mountain West News Bureau has more on the Frijoles fire north of Santa Fe that's grown to more than 8,000 acres.
9: Destructive fires in eastern Washington claimed hundreds of homes. In the Reno area, a fast-moving blaze has prompted mass evacuations. Now, firefighters are striving to prevent the same in Santa Fe, a city known for its arts markets and rich history. At the moment, the biggest concern for residents is smoke. Charles Kuniyoshi is a Forest Service spokesperson.
10: It is recommended to keep your windows closed. And then if you don't need to go outside for any type of activities, you know, try to stay indoors.
9: Health officials say smoke from fires can be dangerous, especially for people with chronic health conditions, the elderly and young children. The Santa Fe Opera canceled some performances because of the conditions. For NPR News, I'm Jenny Kinsey in Albuquerque.
5: A Connecticut pet food company is voluntarily recalling some of its dog food because of concerns about salmonella. Omas Pride says the recall affects one lot of the company's Woof Complete Canine Chicken Recipe dog food in 6-pound bags, which tested positive for salmonella. This after a customer complained. In a statement, the company says three illnesses have been reported in association with that complaint. I'm Janine Herbst, NPR News in Washington.
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4: I'm Tim Padgett. Welcome to the South Florida Roundup on WLRN. Bienvenidos, bienveni, bienvindo. When the ground shakes in South America, we feel it in South Florida. That truism jolted us again this week when a powerful magnitude 7.4 earthquake struck western Colombia on Monday morning. Its epicenter was the poor remote Pacific coast state of Chocó, but it tore into surrounding provinces and hit Cali, Colombia's third largest city, especially hard. This is video of a hospital in Cali collapsing. I spoke on Monday with Colombia's former foreign minister, Luis Gilberto Murillo, who was in Cali at that awful moment.
13: I was in the fifth floor. This building is shaking, and I help people to get outside. You think the building is collapsing, and you are about to die.
4: The earthquake killed at least 281 people, left some 500 missing and thousands more injured. It wrought severe destruction in Colombia's vital coffee-growing region, and it came just a little more than a month after two strong earthquakes rocked next-door Venezuela, killing 6,000 people there. As Venezuelans here did after that disaster, South Florida's Colombian diaspora is racing to deliver rescue and relief aid. Do you have family or friends affected by the Colombian earthquake? Call us at 800-743-WLRN, 800-743-9576. Joining us now from Bogota, Colombia, is John Otis, an award-winning foreign correspondent who was in Cali this week reporting on the earthquake for NPR. John, thank you for talking with us.
14: Thank you, Tim.
4: And with us from Doral is Francine De La Rosa. She's a Colombian-American entrepreneur who's on the board of the nonprofit Global Empowerment Mission, or GEM, which has been leading the effort here to get aid to Colombia. Francine, thank you for being with us.
15: Thank you so much for having me.
4: John Otis, how were things in Cali when you left the city last night?
14: Yeah, Tim, I was in Cali for the past 3 days, and you know, the big focus there is search and rescue, because you know, there's still a possibility of pulling people out of the rubble alive. I mean, there's a lot of talk about 72 hours being the golden window when you can save people, but elsewhere, I've spoken with search and rescue workers, some Americans who were working in Turkey, for example, after their devastating earthquake years ago. And they pulled people out after 6 days in the rubble. So they know they're racing against the clock. But I mean, I think that's still an ongoing situation right now. And new search and rescue teams are arriving. So they haven't given up on finding people alive in the rubble in Cali, where Mayor Alejandro Eder told me that there are something like 106 buildings either partially or totally collapsed.
4: Right.
14: And they're still looking for something like 80 people there.
4: Were there any moments that stood out most for you, John, this week as you were watching these rescue efforts?
14: Well, I mean, I went to a pair of apartment buildings in South Cali, which was one of the hardest hit parts of the city. And it was just swarming with both search and rescue workers and volunteers. And it was very well organized. There were actually like almost like mobile hardware stores, or not stores, but, you know, distribution points where
4: right.
14: volunteers were handing out shovels and pickaxes and the things that you need to get through the rubble. And just the outpouring of volunteers I found really amazing. There were people from all over the city just streaming in to help and do whatever they could, remove rubble. I saw a guy who came down there with a rebar cutter from his home, and he was going in and cutting rebar. And then then when they heard signs of life, they'd call for silence and they'd go in and try to listen for survivors.
4: Francine De La Rosa, I know you just saw off a plane this morning leaving for Colombia with rescue and relief aid gathered here by Global Empowerment Mission. GEM's president, Michael Capone, is there now distributing it, I know. Yesterday, he sent me this video from Pereira, which was perhaps the city hardest hit by the earthquake.
16: Aquí en La Lorena, tres, acá en Pereira, es una ciudad que quedó completamente devastada, quedó deteriorada en ruina, encontramos el cuerpo de mi padre.
4: That's a man in Pereira standing with Michael at the site where they found his father's body in the ruins of a building, unfortunately. I know you have family in Colombia as well, Francine, and I hope they're all well as we speak now, but how devastating has this week been for the Colombian community?
15: It's almost hard to put into words, because even though, you know, year-round, we do disaster relief here at Global Empowerment Mission. It's been a tough 7 weeks assisting the earthquakes in Venezuela, and this almost feels like a deja vu.
4: Yeah.
15: And here we are all over again. But Jem's long-term approach to crisis relief is steadfast. And so we have not forgotten our efforts in Venezuela. We're just now duplicating efforts in Colombia. And it's really

0: like starting over because you're in a brand new country. The geographical complexities are completely different, and different than Venezuela, where the most devastated area was kind of in a smaller contained
1: Yeah,
0: region.
1: La
0: Here
1: Guaira. Yeah,
0: it's here it is so widespread that we've had to set up multiple teams to work in different regions because they're just too far one from another, and they
1: Yeah.
0: each have different needs and different urgencies. But that's what we do best. 15 years of experience, crisis relief in over 78 countries, nearly 400 missions, and this long-term three-prong approach to humanitarian aid, and just demonstrating to people that what leaves here in our headquarters in Miami, loads onto those planes, gets to the hands of those that need it most.
1: Francine, I mentioned that the epicenter was in Chocó State, but it seemed to have an axis that went further south. And as I mentioned, Cali was, and as John mentioned, Cali was particularly hard hit. And there are a lot of people in this Colombian diaspora community here in South Florida whose families are from Cali, correct?
0: From Cali, from Chocó, from Antioquia, and the coffee region, which we call El Quindío. I was actually set to go vacation with my family on Monday, and this is just a little personal snippet. A part of our family was en route to Pereira in air as the earthquake struck. The plane was diverted into Panama, so we were one of the lucky ones. But there's so much desperation and so much need for our aid, and I just feel so honored to be part of an institution that can get to all of those ground zeros, not within days, but within hours.
1: John Otis, from your vantage point when you were in Cali this week, what does it look as though the most important needs are now for that city and Pereira, Manizales, and other devastated sites? It seems as though, as Francine just pointed out, a very large area of that region was affected, no?
2: Yeah, that's really one of the big challenges. It was a number of different cities. The last major earthquake Colombia had back in 1999, it was all kind of focused in Pereira and the regional capital of Armenia. Here, it's just spread out over this huge area. In Cali itself, where I spent most of my time, you showed the video of the hospital falling down. Something like 14 hospitals were really badly damaged in Cali. And obviously, when you have a combination of damaged hospitals and lots of injured people from an earthquake, that's a devastating combination. So I think they got to get in there and get the hospitals in really good shape.
1: Yeah, Francine, that brings me to my next question because I wanted to ask you, what are relief organizations like Global Empowerment Mission telling the public are the priority needs people should be donating to, for example, your warehouse in Doral? I know Michael Capone mentioned to me earlier this week that camping gear, for example, is vital right now because so many people are having to live outside. But as John just pointed out, it would seem that like first aid and medical supplies because of those hospital collapses would also be a priority. What do you want folks to know about what they should and should not be giving right now?
0: Okay, so I'd like to just circle back to something that you said a little bit earlier, which is that we saw the plane off earlier today. In fact, as soon as I'm done here with you guys, we will be heading to Miami International Airport to see the plane off. We'll
1: Okay,
0: first
1: so
0: load it and then
1: it
0: see it
1: hasn't left
0: off.
1: yet. Okay, sorry.
0: It will land the, it will land this evening, and a second plane will go out first thing tomorrow morning. But we've already had more than three distributions in the last 3 days. And the reason we're able to do that is because the monetary donations, which we're also making huge emphasis on, allow us to purchase goods locally so that we can distribute them more quickly. And that has, a double effect. First of all, the rapidness in which we can respond. And second of all, you're actually helping the local economy, which is suffering, right? So it's really it's a perfect scenario, and we do that while logistics is sorted out for the first planes to go out, mm-hmm. followed by, you know, sea shipments. So this is a long haul. I don't even think it's a marathon. I think it's an ultra marathon.
1: Right.
0: Definitely not a sprint. And yes, our boots on the ground, including Michael, who has been there for the last few days, have instructed us that the most urgent needs are tents, tarps, sleeping bags, blankets, first aid kits, and personal hygiene products.
1: Okay.
0: That is what we're needing today.
1: This is the South Florida Roundup on WLRN. I'm Tim Padgett. I'm talking with NPR correspondent John Otis in Colombia, and Colombia American Francine de la Rosa here with Global Empowerment Mission about this week's deadly earthquake in Colombia and the relief effort that's been mounted here. Call us at 800-743-WLRN, 800-743-9576. John Otis, you were also on the ground in Venezuela this summer after its destructive earthquakes. The death toll in Colombia, thankfully, does not look as though it will be as high as Venezuela's, but it's been hard to ignore the difference between the government response in Colombia, where new President Abelardo de la Espriella, who was just inaugurated last Friday in Cali, has won kudos, and Venezuela, where the regime there was largely vilified for its response, which was criticized for being lax. What important differences did you notice yourself when you were in Cali, for example?
2: Well, Tim, your characterization is exactly correct. That there was a very immediate response here in Colombia from the Colombian government. They just jumped on this immediately. And when I got to Cali, you know, there were bulldozers, there were backhoes, there were search and rescue crews there on the ground. When I was in Venezuela last month, it was almost all volunteers who didn't have helmets. They barely even had face masks. There was very little government presence. You know, people were kind of digging through the rubble with their bare hands. It was that sort of a situation. So there's this huge difference. And that kind of goes to a huge difference between the two governments. Colombia is a democracy. It's got pretty strong civilian institutions. Its National Unit for Disaster Risk Management, had a pretty good reputation for a long time. There was a big a corruption scandal during the past government with this unit, but they generally do a pretty good job in these emergencies, and there's a lot of mm-hmm. expertise here, and there's a lot of very good civilian, civil society institutions here that can jump in and help out immediately. In Venezuela, you know, it's an authoritarian regime, and the government and its military forces, they've spent most of the past decade or so repressing the people rather than helping them. They're trained to kind of coup-proof the government rather than help the people. And there's also a lot of suspicion when troops would come in, you know, army troops in Venezuela would come in to actually try to help people. People were wary of them. And it was also a very slow response. Delcy Rodriguez, acting president of Venezuela, was really slow to get, you know, to kind of take control of things. And very, very reluctant to give out much information.
1: Those are all good things for other governments that are earthquake-prone, in earthquake-prone countries, to keep in mind. Francine de la Rosa, one of the things former Colombian Foreign Affairs Minister Luis Gilberto Murillo, who is from Chocó province, told me from Cali this week is that the large Colombian diaspora here in South Florida and the U.S. will have to step up especially strong to help rebuild this area. How do you see the expat community that you're a part of getting involved in that effort moving ahead?
0: Listen, I think prior to Venezuela, the local Latin American community was not very familiar with GEM. While we have satellite offices all around the world,
1: And again, just so our listeners, if they just joined us, GEM, referring to Global Empowerment Mission, they're based in Doral.
0: Correct. Mm-hmm. So Global Empowerment Mission has a presence all around the world, but our Latin American branch was probably our most underserved division of our organization. And I don't want to say thanks to Venezuela, but as a result of our response in Venezuela. And thanks to the trust from the U.S. government and the Department of State, who named us the official humanitarian aid organization in Venezuela, I feel like Global Impact

0: empowerment mission has become a household name. So that learning curve of trust that we had to, you know, surpass in the early days of Venezuela, because logically there was so much uncertainty and skepticism if we were really going to be able to deliver aid in a country that is so divided and facing so many challenges prior to the June 24 earthquakes. But we were able to execute to perfection. Okay. Each one of those missions was tremendously successful. We've made a commitment of $75 million in Venezuela.
1: Right.
0: We've already distributed more than $20 million.
1: Francine, we'll have to leave it there for time, unfortunately. And I should mention that the U.S. so far has pledged itself $15.5 million for recovery and reconstruction in Colombia. Francine De La Rosa is a Colombian-American on the board of the nonprofit Global Empowerment Mission based in Doral. Francine, thank you. And John Otis is a correspondent in Colombia reporting for NPR. John, thank you and be safe.
2: Thank you so much.
1: Still to come, what is the manosphere and how did we become the center of it? 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
6: This is John Donvan, host of Open to Debate, where we bring together expert voices from both sides to debate the issues affecting our lives. 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
1: Welcome back to the South Florida Roundup on WLRN. I'm Tim Padgett. Last month, the brothers Andrew and Tristan Tate were arrested in Miami on an extradition request from Great Britain, where they are charged with rape. They deny the accusation, but their arrest has done more than spotlight their alleged sexual violence. It has more widely opened a window into the hyper-masculine culture they've lorded over as influencers. It's called the manosphere. It's a bastion for mostly young men who want a return to male-dominated society and want to look real hunky doing it. It turns out it makes sense the Tate brothers were arrested in Miami because Miami and South Florida are the manosphere mecca. We are now the community for so-called looks-maxers and their heroes like Clavicular, whose macho beauty cult has made him a celebrity millionaire. But this is an ecosystem, also known as groypers and incels, that can be menacing. Watchdogs have labeled some parts of it as extremist, male supremacist hate groups that promote misogyny and anti-Semitism. What are your thoughts about the Miami manosphere? Call us at 800-743-WLRN, 800-743-9576. Joining me now is Devon Satut. He's a reporter for the Miami Herald who, with his colleague Kyrie Lowry, has written an insightful expose of the Miami manosphere. Devon, thanks for coming on. And here in the studio, I'm joined by WLRN Broward County reporter Carlton Gillespie, who has also investigated this testosterone tribe and its affinity for a certain Florida gubernatorial candidate. Carlton, how are you?
7: Good, Tim. Thanks for having me.
1: Devon Satut, just quickly, can you remind us what exactly are the allegations against the Tate brothers in the UK? Hello, Devon, are you there?
2: Yes, so these allegations are...
1: Hello?
2: Hello?
1: Yes, hi, Devon. Are you with us?
2: Hello? Yes, can you hear me?
1: Yes, we can.
2: I'm here.
1: Go ahead.
2: Can you guys hear me?
1: Yes, we can, Devon. Go ahead.
2: Yeah, so these allegations stem back to 2012. These aren't recent crimes. crimes that the brothers had committed. UK officials are alleged that they were assaulting, choking, hurting women during a time in their careers where they were building an empire off what are called cam girls, which were basically women that they used to
6: Right.
2: lure people to their brand and, I guess sex, I guess is the best way to put it.
6: Okay.
2: They faced these charges before a couple of years ago. These are just added charges to all that.
6: Okay. Now, Devon, before we get to the misogyny aspect of this, I think we first need to remind people how important the money aspect of this is. Andrew Tate, as you report, is a self-proclaimed billionaire social media influencer or manosphere creator or whatever you call it. And so much of that seems to stem from the get-rich schemes he peddles to this culture. How important is that to all of this?
2: Money is everything, to every single influencer that is part of the manosphere. It is the center of it. I think people may have a misconception that these men started with all these hateful ideas and then found a platform for it. I think it's more of the inverse. I think they found a way to make money. And they will do whatever they need to do to make money. And right now, somehow, they have found a way to make money through hate. That's exactly what they're going to do. So they're just, building a way to keep pushing that money machine forward like you do anything else. I think the best phrase to think of is they're getting high on their own supply, really. They
6: Right.
2: found a drug that sells
6: Yeah.
2: and they are pumping it hard.
6: Interesting. Carlton Gillespie, you encountered the manosphere while watching young Florida Republican gubernatorial candidate James Fishbach's campaign, which has become a magnet for the so-called groypers, incels, and other groups determined to end gender equality and take this back to a male-dominated world. What are politicians like Fishbach selling these young men that they're buying?
5: They're selling the same thing that all reactionary ideologies sell the people that they're trying to influence. And that is that at one point, something was or something currently is being taken away from you. When it's the Groypers, they're talking about anti-Semitic conspiracies, about the Jews taking away the West's influence in the world. You talk about incels, they're talking about, women's empowerment is taking away male dominance. You talk about people like Fishback, well, he never says it outright. He often affiliates himself with some of these reactionary groups, which includes manosphere creators who, as you mentioned, the money is an important aspect because it's about financial independence that can grant you women, can grant you power,
6: Which is
5: can
6: important
5: grant you
6: because so many
5: success.
6: young men in this country today feel economically alienated.
5: And that's why this has been such an there's why it's been such a rise in this
6: Yeah.
5: is that there is a misconception that you can turn on your phone and start talking into it and be a millionaire influencer. And the only thing that's holding you back from that is your looks, right? And that's what the looks macking community like Clavicular is. Or, you could have the ideal life that you saw in movies growing up of a white picket fence and a submissive, subservient wife, but feminism and women's liberation has taken that dream
6: And that looks
5: from you.
6: maxing gets a little morbid when you consider what these guys are doing to their faces to try to look more like Arnold Schwarzenegger or something,
5: It's
6: right?
5: incredibly extreme. You
6: Yeah.
5: mentioned Clavicular. He's done things like smashing the bones in his face with a hammer so that they'll regrow stronger. He's on a panopticon of drugs and testosterone supplements that even sent him to the hospital.
6: Yeah, and we're going to get to Clavicular a little more later. DeVonsitude, let's turn to the part of this phenomenon that hate group watchdogs like the Southern Poverty Law Center find troubling, namely the raw, if not menacing, misogyny and sometimes anti-Semitism that certain social media creators in the manosphere are pushing as well. Here's a clip from an Instagram account only in Dade of manosphere protesters in downtown Miami calling for Andrew Tate to be freed.
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10: Free Andrew Tate. Andrew Tate broke that.
6: Now, again, Andrew Tate and his brother Tristan deny the rape allegations against them. But, Devon, who and what are the hate group watchdogs pointing at in this phenomenon?
2: So, what I think that they are specifically talking about here is kind of what They say about other hate groups that people may easier understand. I mean, we as a people in America know what white supremacy is. It's a very known phenomenon. So I think people should think about how we see those groups, extremely hateful people that come together very easily, could use that to either use violence or hate. That is how watchdogs are seeing these groups now, just in their early phases, in their infantile phases, because the manosphere and men around these things have not gotten enough force behind them to be as dangerous physically as these other hardcore hate groups.
1: And I should mention so there's a documentary out there about...
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2: Look, and that's kind of where they always are. So when they say these extremely hateful things, they always think that they will never get any backlash from it, that they will never have to hear from someone in person from these words. So the protest, honestly, that you played a little earlier is kind of out of ordinary for the Manosphere, honestly. People that listen to the Manosphere, that put money into it, that pay for Andrew Tate's program, that are true, like, bleed the Manosphere, those people don't come out of their houses much.
3: Right.
2: I mean, for them to organize like that is hard.
3: Right.
2: I mean,
3: so
2: this is different to what we've seen before.
3: So flying under the radar is part of their MO then, in that regard.
2: It really is.
3: Carlton Gillespie.
2: Yeah, how do you make money if you're...
3: Yeah. Carlton Gillespie, have you seen traces of this as well as you watch the Manosphere be, you know, being drawn to James Fishback, for example, who has also been accused of using misogynist, racist, and anti-Semitic rhetoric on the campaign trail. At one of his events, you even saw some of those young male supporters sporting T-shirts that read American Reich, as in the Nazi Third Reich. How does the Manosphere answer for garbage like that?
4: Well, it doesn't have to. Because the Manosphere is so nebulous, and because it is one of many reactionary movements, you got to think, reactionary movements are kind of like a big tent conspiracy.
3: Yeah.
4: They teach conspiratorial theory, and they kind of teach people to be nebulous. So if you approach someone on that topic, and they say, you're a fan of Andrew Tate, what do you say about this? He could say, that guy's not a real Andrew Tate fan. We don't believe that. We believe in, you know, this other thing. I'm more concerned about men's empowerment or the loss of traditional masculinity, not white nationalism. While there are white nationalists who also believe in this loss of traditional masculinity being a societal problem. And that's why, you know, even as Devon says that Manosphere people are typically not out in the streets, the ideas are so comorbid with so many other conspiracy theories, with so many other negative reactionary ideologies, that they kind of exist in strands all over the place.
3: And you and I were discussing earlier how you could maybe call this male nationalism, as you know, as if you wanted to put a label on it.
4: Absolutely. It borrows ideas from Christian nationalism, from white nationalism. I think male nationalism is a perfect descriptor of it.
3: You're listening to the South Florida Roundup on WLRN. I'm Tim Padgett. I'm talking with Devon Satoot of the Miami Herald and WLRN's Carlton Gillespie about the rise of the Manosphere and why Miami is its mecca. Call us at 800-743-WLRN, 800-743-9576. Devon Satoot, I want to turn to the other key finding of your report, the fact that Miami and South Florida are now Manosphere mecca. Why is our community so appealing to all the so-called Manosphere creators? Is it just because the marquee Manosphere looksmacker, known as Clavicular, decided to headquarter himself here, or are there larger factors at play?
2: I don't think it has anything to do with Clavicular or some of the main players having lived here, like Gaines and the Fresh and Fit podcast. I think that we have to remember that the Manosphere at its core is a brand trying to sell an image.
3: Uh-huh.
2: And where else in the United States can you not sell a brand better than Miami?
3: An image
2: especially
3: brand.
2: Especially a brand.
3: Mm-hmm.
2: Yeah, an image brand. Especially one that is trying to show itself as physically fit and tough, young, you know, societally sexy. Those are things Miami has been known for for decades.
3: Especially an image, especially a plastic surgery image.
2: Exactly. Huge plastic surgery.
3: Right.
2: And I think also people like to see these communities by themselves without kind of looking at the whole picture. Before we were talking about the Manosphere, I feel like people have forgotten that we were talking about Miami being the only fans capital of the world just 4 or 5 years ago. Another huge sex sells industry that came to Miami more than any other city in the entire world. The Manosphere is very connected to a sex sells first industry. So they were truly just following the tide of where these things are.
3: Right.
2: Andrew Tate, Clavicular, the Fit and Fought Press podcast, a lot of their brand

0: while they, you know, harp on women and hate them and say all these disgusting things, they need women as well around them so that these young men who feel like they have no worth in the world and they're not seen and all these other things can look at a man who's supposedly better than them with hot women around them, according to them.
1: Right.
0: And Miami allows them to have a place to do that.
1: Right. So, it all dovetails. Yeah. Carlton Gillespie, as your reporting suggests, it's not just Miami, but South Florida in general that's become the Manosphere's zip code. What do you see as the reasons that make not just the 305, but the 954 and the 561 feel like home for this community?
2: Well, like you're saying, you're selling an image brand, you're selling a lifestyle brand, and like Devon said, this is the place to do it. I mean, where else are you going to inject a strange chemical into your body that you heard about online than South Florida, right? And I
1: hadn't thought of that, but...
2: And he mentions the history of Miami being a hub for things like OnlyFans, but there was also a large pickup artistry community, and this was a community that started in the early 2000s that was kind of the genesis of what became the Manosphere. A lot of Manosphere creators were former pickup artists, as they like to call themselves, or they were involved in pickup artistry, which essentially teaches men that the reason they can't get girls isn't because they are awkward in public situations. It's that you have to know a specific neurolingual programming code or use specific tactics and gamifying the art of talking to women in order to essentially trick them into sleeping with them. And that has kind of, you know, dehumanized women for a lot of these guys for many years. So it kind of all starts and ends down here in the Sunshine.
1: Devon Zetoud, how much bigger do Manosphere watchdogs believe this phenomenon could get? Do, for example, they stand to become as influential a political force that we could see effects like the rolling back of women's equality in this country?
0: I think that to go that far might be too far.
1: Okay, all right.
0: I think that they believe that with enough movement, it could kind of see some movement in political numbers. But I think the issue is that the people that go watch these things, the Manosphere, that subsect of the American population are not voters. They are young men, young white men usually. And that is not a community that is usually running to the polls to vote.
1: Okay.
0: Unless recently with the Republican backgrounds. But in Republican circles, it was not this idea of hating women that the Manosphere comes from that brought them to the foreground to vote.
1: Okay.
0: I think what watchdog groups are saying is that the Manosphere could become just another latchkey for politicians kind of harp on and be strong about, much like, you know, Trump or other Republicans use immigration.
1: Okay. Carlton Gillespie, in just 30 seconds, your input on that?
2: Yeah, I think what is happening is mobilizing online support and real world voting is different for now. But as I've seen in the Fishback campaign, mobilizing that online support can help spread the other messages of your campaign far and wide. So while they may not be the deciding factor in the vote, they could be a crucial part of an online strategy for a reactionary candidate.
1: Fascinating. Carlton Gillespie is WLRN's Broward County reporter. Devon Zetoud is a reporter for the Miami Herald. Thank you both very much.
2: Thanks, Tim.
1: Still to come, hey, Frank Sinatra, just because you can make it in New York doesn't mean you can make it in Miami. This is the South Florida Roundup on WLRN.
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1: Welcome back to the South Florida Roundup on WLRN. I'm Tim Padgett. We've seen a lot of warning signs in recent years that the Miami metropolitan area has become unaffordable for non-millionaires. The fact, for example, that the median cost of a home in Miami-Dade is about 10 times higher than the median household income. But last month, we got perhaps the most gobsmacking proof of all when Bloomberg reported that the U.S. Bureau of Economic Analysis now finds that Miami's cost of living has surpassed New York's. Let me repeat that. New York. Even restaurants here are more expensive, which for anyone who's ever picked up the check at a Manhattan bistro would have seemed inconceivable. But when you put together costs like housing, private school tuition, insurance, cars, property taxes, and eating out, then factor in our lower median income. Did you know New York lawyers on average make $51,000 more than Miami's? Then boom, the Upper East Side is now a better deal than South Beach. We'd like to hear your thoughts on South Florida's cost of living crisis. Call us at 800-743-WLRN, 800-743-9576. Joining me now from New York are the Bloomberg journalist who broke this head-turning news, finance and investment reporter Paulina Cachero, and economic and social trends reporter Ben Steverman. Thanks very much to both of you. Paulina Cachero, I, as I mentioned there at the outset, housing plays such a large role in this, and you make a real striking point in your report that the price per square foot for housing in Miami markets like Coral Gables, South Miami, and Pinecrest is on par with the apartment on the Upper East Side of Manhattan that one of your sources who's moving from New York to Miami has. How surprised were you that Miami's real estate profile has leapt into that kind of stratosphere? What does it say about Miami?
6: Yeah, I think it is pretty surprising, especially when you consider what's happened to other pandemic boom towns across the U.S., like Austin, Raleigh, and Phoenix, which have seen home prices, you know, drop and rents crater since the pandemic boom. But, you know, what's interesting about Miami, it's the ultra luxury market for homes in particular that has continued to grow. As you mentioned, it rivals New York City, which has long been a leading trophy market for ultra wealthy buyers. So we actually did a separate report with data from a firm, Analytics Miami, that found in the first 6 months of the year, 24 condos and single family homes closed for over 30 million in Miami-Dade County.
1: Wow.
6: Now that's the double the number sold during the same period last year and puts the market on track to surpass 2025's record in that price range. So, you know, I think Miami, what this says about Miami, it's increasingly become a destination for the global elite. But, you know, when you are very successful at attracting wealth, that very migration has also made the city, you know, more, less affordable for everyone else, you know, and it's difficult for the people we spoke to, you know, are not necessarily, I would say they're even maybe above your average Miami resident. And even they are struggling to kind of swallow the rising costs.
1: Even the affluent, yeah. Ben Steverman, aside from the housing factor, what were the other big cost factors that you and Paulina were able to gather that, taken as a whole, push Miami to an unaffordability level that surpasses even New York? I mentioned eating out, but walk us through the lineup of culprits, including the influx of billionaires here that Paulina was just referring to.
7: Paulina was talking about home prices, but insurance costs in the Miami metro area, well, in Florida as a whole, basically the property insurance the highest in the nation. So,
1: And I noticed, Ben, I noticed in your report that one of the things you point out is, or one of your sources says, is that people are so entranced by the fact that Florida doesn't have a state income tax. But then they get here and they realize, yes, we do. It's called insurance, right?
7: Yeah, that's one way to think about it. You know, I think if you're a billionaire coming down, you're still going to save a lot of money on taxes. But for other folks who still have to pay sales tax, property tax, which is also very high, property insurance, those costs get that those some a lot of those savings get swallowed by those extra costs. The other thing we were, you know, we looked at like you mentioned eating out. I mean,

0: and by the way, we're comparing here the Miami metro area to the New York City metro area, just to, because some people might think we're not comparing Manhattan to Miami.
1: Oh no, and down here when we say Miami, we almost always mean that, you know, the larger metropolitan area. Yeah.
0: Yeah, yeah. You know, the thing about New York or other cities is there's a lot of middle tier restaurants, and my sense talking to folks in Miami was, there's a sense that you can get like a maybe something really cheap, like a sandwich or something, but then other than that, you have to go all the way, you know, a lot of the full sit down restaurants have the $20 cocktails.
1: Right.
0: So there's a little bit more of a middle tier in a lot of other
1: right. So here in Miami, like it's gotten a little bit too much either McDonald's or Michelin five star.
0: Exactly. Yeah, exactly.
1: No, that is a really good point. Paulina, what do the sources and experts you and Ben spoke with point to as the larger culprits for the skyrocketing Miami's cost of living? Your report mentions inordinate inflation here, for example, the fact that prices have surged in the Miami metropolitan area since the COVID pandemic to a much greater degree than other markets have. What are the broader phenomena driving this?
2: You know, I don't think there's like one large culprit. I think it's been, you know, kind of the perfect storm in Miami. You know, obviously housing is one of the biggest costs that people, have, but it's also, you know, eating out, it's, cars, it's insurance, it's all of these areas of cost of living have gone up.
1: Your report does mention cars and why that is such an inordinate burden, cost of living wise, for people here. Can you elaborate a little bit on that?
2: Yeah, I mean, anecdotally, like one of the things that we heard is, you know, there's just been a huge influx of people into Miami that people are actually spending more time in their cars and in traffic. And if you think about that, that, you know, eats up more gas. And for people who are coming from places like New York City, you know, we're not paying for car insurance. We're not paying for gas. You just hop on the subway. And so, you know, not just having one car or two cars, that's like an enormous cost for people.
1: Right.
2: So I think it's just like the cost of living also, and like what you're having to pay for is different.
1: Yeah, subway ticket doesn't involve car insurance, car maintenance, et cetera, et cetera.
2: Yeah.
1: This is the South Florida Roundup on WLRN. I'm Tim Padgett. I'm talking with Bloomberg reporters Ben Steverman and Paulina Cachero on their new report that finds Miami is now a more expensive place to live than even New York. To join our conversation, call us at 800-743-WLRN, 800-743-9576. Ben Steverman, I want to continue with you regarding those broader reasons for this Miami unaffordability crisis. And I have to admit that I was really struck by a sort of sociological point you make in the Bloomberg report that you call lifestyle creep, the materialistic consumption pressures we feel so strongly here in Miami. How does Miami end up shooting itself in the foot, cost of living wise, by being so, well, shallow in that regard?
0: I don't want to call anybody shallow,
1: No.
0: I think when your friends invite you to go out to eat and the only option is an expensive place or when the other thing is, people living in, particularly in certain communities, feel sometimes trapped by the traffic and they can't, there's no good transit that'll get you in and out, on and off, say Miami Beach. You kind of got to go somewhere local. So you choose the local spot and that's what it costs. And that's the lifestyle you've chosen by living in this particular neighborhood. And,
1: the lifestyle creep element there also seemed to imply that there are these heavy pressures to keep up consumption wise. It's become sort of a vicious circle. And this is something, look, I've lived here for 27 years and I see how it operates. And it seemed like that was one of the things some of your sources were emphasizing, was that pressure, which then drives up, prices in the end and things of that nature.
0: Yeah, I mean, I think that's a universal phenomenon of people feel in big cities that pressure to, fear missing out.
1: Right.
0: But it does seem like it's pretty acute in Miami that there's something going on there. Some sense of, keeping up your image or

0: you know, looking good. And that's maybe connected to some of the great things about Miami, which is that it's a just a, you know, a, the beaches and the fun
1: Which
0: of the
1: we
0: place.
1: But which we used to associate with New York. I go back to, you know, novels like Bonfire of the Vanities, for example,
0: sure.
1: where it's
0: yeah.
1: trying to keep up with, you know, all the other Wall Street brokers. Paulina,
2: to like add on to that, I think part of, you know, maybe the increased pressure to keep up with the Joneses in Miami is the, you know, the boom in professional and business services and financial service jobs that we've seen in Miami, right? Like you mentioned, New York has long been known for that, but as we're seeing more, you know, Wall Street firms move, you know, down to Miami, I think they're, you know, keeping that and bringing some of that culture.
1: Well, right. Not just not just Miami. West Palm Beach is calling itself Wall Street South now. Yeah,
2: exactly.
1: because of what it's. But Paulina, at the same time, your report makes it clear that it's not just higher costs, but relatively lower incomes that make Miami and South Florida's unaffordability hole even deeper. You point out that the Miami metro area's typical household income is about $1,000 less than the national median. What are we doing wrong here as an economic engine that makes it so hard for average folks to make ends meet?
2: You know, I think it's, you know, as we mentioned, there have been a lot of companies, you know, Fortune 500 companies that have moved to Miami since the pandemic. There's been a huge increase in jobs for people who work in professional business services and financial activities. And, you know, those are, you know, industries that come with really, you know, six-figure paychecks. And a lot of the developers in the area have, you know, seen this kind of new influx of wealth and have been building, you know, more luxury commercial spaces and housing and restaurants and stores to kind of meet that, you know, that, you know, meet that demand. But, you know, I don't know if we're necessarily seeing the incomes for, you know, kind of like your average middle class worker increasing at the same pace.
1: Right.
2: So,
1: yeah,
2: I think there's been a focus on attracting these, you know, these companies that have these super high, super well paid workers, but we're not seeing the increases
1: right.
2: in, you know, say, other areas like government.
1: Ben, in just the minute we have left, along those lines, as someone who watches economies as closely as you do, what do Miami and South Florida have to do to make us look affordable again, at least in the eyes of New Yorkers?
0: You know, Miami is a place that is built on tourism and housing, and so it ends up, I think, having a good number of low-income working-class jobs, and then you have these sort of. But now you have the finance jobs and you have the retirees and the wealthy billionaires and things. And I think that there's a gap there in the middle
1: right.
0: that needs to be developed. And you need housing for those folks as well. And you need some of it is also just keeping up with catching up to the boom.
1: Right.
0: That can take a while.
1: Ben Steverman and Paulina Cachero are journalists at Bloomberg. Ben, Paulina, thank you very much for joining us.
0: Thanks for having us.
1: Finally on the roundup, as Florida reaches the peak of hurricane season, researchers are working on a project out of the University of Delaware that turns sharks into oceanographers. South Florida Roundup producer Chris Young reports.
3: I like to say we're giving them a backpack and a job, and then they're going to go out and collect this data for us. And, you know, they come to the surface, bam, we can put that data to direct use to improve these predictions. I think it's pretty neat.
1: Oh, that data could help scientists better understand the mid-Atlantic's seasonal cold pool. That's a layer of colder bottom water that can influence how quickly hurricanes intensify. Wernicke says sharks are the perfect animal for the sensors because they regularly dive to the depths they're interested in and then resurface regularly to transmit the data. Thanks again to Chris Young. That's all for the South Florida Roundup today. If you missed any part of the show, you can always search for the South Florida Roundup podcast in the NPR app or wherever you listen to podcasts. The show is produced by Chris Young. Denise Royal is the senior producer of content, streaming, and news products. Katie Munoz is our director of original live programming. Mateo Sanchez is WLRN's digital director. Sergio Bustos is our vice president of news, the vice president of radio, and the show's technical supervisor is Peter J. Mertz. MJ Smith engineered today's show. I'm Tim Padgett. Have a great weekend and thanks for listening. Gracias, merci, obrigado.

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0: Coming up, it is a bit of a zoo as we spend the rest of the program with some of our favorite stories about animals. 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
1: Good afternoon. 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
1: Good afternoon, happy Friday. This is WLRN. I'm Andy Wagner. Great to have you along as we approach 4 o'clock and all things considered, including congressional Democrats are grappling with President Trump's pushing to limit transparency within the executive branch.

0: on student athletic programs. The State University System's Task Force on Intercollegiate Athletics discussed the proposal earlier this week. Ken Jones is the chairman of the task force.
1: The legal and the regulatory framework governing college athletics remains very unsettled. While there are significant natural interests in establishing greater consistency, the details of the framework are still being debated and the ultimate outcome remains very uncertain.
0: Without federal action, the panel would recommend the Florida legislature join multi-state agreements on issues ranging from student pay and eligibility to caps on student-athlete agent compensation. And Broward County Public Schools will soon test a new security tool against on-campus threats, drones. According to the Miami Herald, the Campus Guardian Angel devices are non-lethal drones that can zip through school hallways, shoot puffs of pepper spray, and flash lights. The drones can also launch into their target at 60 miles per hour. One Broward school, Boyd H. Anderson High School in Lauderdale Lakes, will test the new tool under the pilot program. A BCPS spokesperson says the program is still in the planning stages and has not been implemented. This is WLRN News.
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0: It's All Things Considered from NPR News. I'm Rob Schmitz.
1: And I'm Emily Feng. Some AI models are going rogue, leaving their designers asking, what happened?
2: Didn't I tell you not to do this? And it's like, you're right, you told me not to do this, and you told me to avoid these issues, but I still did it anyways.
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3: Live from NPR News in Culver City, California, I'm Dwayne Brown. The man accused of traveling to New York City and killing the CEO of United Healthcare pleaded guilty today to stalking charges in federal court. Prosecutors say 28-year-old Luigi Mangione tracked down and fatally shot CEO Brian Thompson on a Manhattan sidewalk. It happened in 2024. Mangione now faces up to life in prison, as well as more serious state murder charges. His attorney, Karen Friedman Agnifilo, is teeing up a double jeopardy defense, seeking to drop the state charges.
4: Despite this being a single isolated event, Mr. Mangione has been unfairly treated since the outset in every way and has successfully fought off terrorism charges and the death penalty while also fighting at the same time two simultaneous prosecutions in two jurisdictions who are trying to punish him twice for the exact conduct.
3: The case has revived the debate about the high cost of health care and the insurance industry, making Mangione a cause célèbre for some critics. In Nevada, a state judge has thrown out a long-running case against six so-called fake electors stemming from the 2020 presidential election. NPR's Hansi Long with that story.
5: The Nevada judge ruled the state attorney general's office did not present enough evidence that six Nevadans, including the chair of the state's Republican Party, intended to deceive government officials when they offered them a certificate that claimed President Trump had won Nevada's electoral votes in 2020. The judge sided with the six Nevada Republicans' argument that they were trying to preserve their rights to challenge official election results. The office of Nevada's Democratic state attorney general plans to appeal this latest failed attempt to prosecute electors in swing states who tried to reverse Trump's loss to former President Joe Biden 6 years ago. Similar cases in Arizona, Michigan, and Georgia have also been dismissed.
3: That's Hansi Luong. This is NPR News.
6: From the WLRN newsroom, I'm Helen Acevedo. Millions of dollars being invested into Florida's midterm elections come from the gambling industry. From the Seminole Tribe to Kalshi Market, casinos and prediction markets are heavily invested in this year's election cycle. That's according to a new report by Tampa Bay Times political editor Michael Van Sickler. Among his findings, Republican gubernatorial frontrunner Byron Donalds has received almost half of all the money gambling institutions have contributed in this election.
7: The Seminole Tribe, for instance, contributed $9 million. About $4 million of that went to the Donalds campaign. So that's a bet that the gambling industry is making on Republicans, that they will be the ones that matter. The gambling industry is basically saying Republicans are going to win in the fall.
6: Additionally, Donalds has received about $6 million from casinos and prediction markets. The gambling industry has invested almost no money into who the Democrats are likely to nominate, David Jolly. This is WLRN News.
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1: Good afternoon. It's All Things Considered here on WLRN. I'm Andy Wagner. Thank you for joining us. Coming up in just a moment, a story of heartbreaking loss in the Venezuelan earthquakes. 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
3: From the WLRN newsroom, I'm Natalie LaRoche-Pietri. For many Venezuelans living in South Florida, the devastating earthquakes that struck their home country in June were felt across thousands of miles. For Florida International University journalism student Alejandro Marquina, it was a personal tragedy. The 22-year-old was finishing his shift at Channel 7 WSVN when he learned about the first earthquake.
4: I was really calm when I saw that.

0: Because I was like, okay, a lot of earthquakes have happened in Venezuela before. Most of them, no one dies, nothing happens, thankfully.
1: Within minutes, Martina learned a second earthquake hit.
0: Everything changed in my head.
1: He went from reporting the news to searching for answers about his family back home in La Guaira, the hardest struck area.
0: I called my grandfather, no answer. I called my grandmother, no answer. I called my aunt, no answer. I texted in the group chat, no answer at all. No one.
1: The sense of urgency only heightened when he saw the first video of a building collapsing in Caracas. After he made it home from work, his mom told him one of his aunts called. She and his maternal grandmother were okay. They were accounting for family members, one by one. A voice message came from his godfather, Richard, his dad's cousin.
0: Hey, cousin, I'm okay. My wife is okay. My kid is okay. But my mom and my dad die. Their building collapse. I've never seen my dad just I think I've never seen my dad cry of sadness. He's a really strong man. He literally collapsed saying, "No, no way. There's no way this is happening." I was in shock because I was like, "What did I just hear? What is happening?" In that moment, I started to get worried about my grandfather because I was like, what if this happened to my grandfather?
1: In the end, his grandfather Luis was okay. He's 77. Luis's two brothers and sister-in-law died.
0: I thought that day I wasn't going to see him again. I thought that day I wasn't going to see him again. It was a scary night. Just like every hour was just scary.
1: That nightmare continued into the next day. Rescues were slowly underway. Three of his family members were under the rubble of an apartment building. Two of them were rescued. His great aunt Yolanda died before they reached her. Rescuers said,
0: She gotta stay there because we have to prioritize the people that are alive.
1: Yolanda's sister, Clarette, died too. In total, five of his family members died. They were all from his dad's side.
0: These were people that I literally had spent my childhood with them.
1: The official death toll of the disaster has risen to more than 6,000 people. More than 16,000 were injured, and some 1,000 buildings were damaged or reduced to rubble. Markina didn't lose anyone on his mom's side, but still, loved ones lost their home. His uncle Ramses, for example, had been preparing to watch the Brazil versus Scotland World Cup game when the shaking started. The walls around him crumbled.
0: He grabs his wife, he hugs her, and he tells her, "We're gonna die here. We're gonna die here, but we're gonna die together."
1: They made the decision to jump from their second floor apartment.
0: I think the thing that hurt me the most was when my uncle sent me the video of his apartment. He's describing everything in the video, everything completely gone. It's a normal day, and then everything's gone.
1: Martina's in constant contact with his family, now more than ever.
0: Even though I've been here in 10 years and haven't seen them in 10 years because I've never come back to Venezuela, I will always talk to them. This changed me.
1: Martina dreams of seeing his grandfather Luis again, and he's finding ways to help his family and other victims from here in South Florida by volunteering, making donations, and setting up a GoFundMe page. Martina and his family are still healing from the tragedy, but his passion to tell stories about Venezuela and the people rebuilding it is stronger than ever. I'm Natalie LaRoche-Pietri in Miami. This is WLRN News.

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5: It was a single tragic event, yet he's being prosecuted twice for the same conduct.
0: Luigi Mangione, accused of assassinating health insurance executive Brian Thompson, has pled guilty to stalking, resulting in death.
6: For August 14th, this is All Things Considered from NPR News.
0: I'm Rob Schmitz.
6: And I'm Emily Fang. Coming up, a former pilot takes us inside life on the USS Abraham Lincoln, the ship that 5,000 sailors have now spent months on.
7: I don't think anybody wants to be trapped in their job for 200 days without being able to see their friends or family, no matter how good your job is.
0: And have you received a speeding ticket in the mail? You are not alone. Millions of drivers across the country are encountering automated speeding cameras for the first time.
8: We don't really think it's truly about safety, because if it was, it would only be during the times when the kids are around, not when they are in school.
6: But first, here are the headlines.
9: Live from NPR News in Washington, I'm Ryland Barton. Lawmakers and families are highlighting poor conditions on board the aircraft carrier USS Lincoln. It'll soon be replaced in the Middle East. Steve Walsh of member station WHRO has more.
10: A defense official told NPR that the Navy is sending the carrier USS Washington to relieve USS Lincoln. The Lincoln has been at sea continuously for over 250 days, breaking records set during the COVID era, when ships were intentionally kept away from ports. Democratic lawmakers are demanding answers from the Pentagon after reports of food shortages and lack of adequate mental health care on board the carrier. CENTCOM says a sailor was rescued after falling overboard August 3rd. Supply lines have been stretched as the Navy's hub in the region at Bahrain has been under periodic attack since the start of the war with Iran. For NPR News, I'm Steve Walsh.
9: President Trump today dismissed reports that families of service members on board the Lincoln are concerned for their loved ones' health and safety.
11: Well, no, that ship is moving. No, they're not. That ship is moving right now, or very shortly, and it's being replaced with another very similar ship. No. Not nearly long enough.
9: Luigi Mangione, the 28-year-old accused of killing a healthcare executive on a Manhattan street, pleaded guilty to stalking charges in federal court today. He was charged in connection with the December 2024 shooting death of United Healthcare CEO Brian Thompson. Sentencing will happen at a later date. Earlier this year, a federal judge struck down charges that might have brought the death penalty. Retail sales fell more than forecasters expected last month. NPR's Scott Horsley reports.
12: Retail sales fell by 0.6% last month as consumers dialed back their spending on both cars and appliances. Internet sales also fell during July, partly because Amazon moved its Prime Day promotion up into June this year. Spending was also down at gas stations and grocery stores, which was mainly the result of lower prices. Spending at restaurants and clothing stores rose last month. Oil prices are mixed after two tankers from the United Arab Emirates were attacked while trying to cross the Strait of Hormuz. Retail gasoline prices showed little change overnight. AAA says the average price of regular gas is hovering around $4.07 a gallon. Scott Horsley, NPR News, Washington.
9: Colombia is still grappling with the aftermath of a 7.4 magnitude earthquake that struck Monday. Authorities have confirmed at least 281 dead and nearly 100,000 affected. Hundreds remain missing. Colombian President Abelardo de la Espriella has promised a strong government response. Aid groups are also crucial as resources are spread across urban and remote areas. The disaster follows recent earthquakes in Venezuela, raising concerns about donation fatigue. Major U.S. stock indexes edged back today. This is NPR.
13: From the WLRN newsroom, I'm Helen Acevedo. Florida has been experiencing a heat wave of above average temperatures all week, and temperatures are set to intensify. Meteorologist Megan Borowski from the Florida Public Radio Emergency Network explains.
14: Right, so all week there's been a dome of high pressure sitting over Florida, and that has translated to hot temperatures at the surface. Now, over the next few days, we expect that heat dome to intensify, and this could send afternoon highs, particularly across the peninsula, to record-setting levels. At night, we aren't going to get much relief either. Lows should trend in the upper 70s, which could also set records.
13: A heat advisory is in effect for all of South Florida today. Highs each afternoon over the next few days could reach the mid to upper 90s inland and the low to mid 90s along the Atlantic. The heat index could get as high as 110 degrees. To avoid heat illness, limit time outside during the afternoon and stay hydrated. And early voting for the August 18th primary election ends this weekend. This year's ballot includes primary races for the U.S. Senate, governor, and two state cabinet seats. You can vote at any early voting site through Sunday, except in Monroe County, where early voting ends tomorrow. For a list of locations, visit the website for your supervisor of elections office. On Election Day, August 18th, you have to vote at your designated precinct. This is WLRN News.
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1: Good afternoon. 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

0: still to come with All Things Considered. Amidst the war, some Iranians have escaped to Turkey, sometimes for just a short break, which one man compares to a drug.
1: A pill, you know, you just have a pill and it's no more pain for just 2, 3, 4 days.
0: With Iran having become dangerous and unaffordable, many are desperate to leave. That story coming up in 15 minutes here on WLRN's All Things Considered. Are you looking for your next TV obsession? Paradise has it all. Romance, intrigue and non-stop drama set in a stylish 1950s Italian department store. And with 11 seasons to binge, you'll be hooked from the start. 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

0: It's All Things Considered from NPR News. I'm Emily Fang.
1: And I'm Rob Schmitz. Ahead this hour, we talked with Dylan Meyer about her directorial debut.
0: And the value of seeing women make dubious decisions on screen.
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3: Live from NPR News in Culver City, California, I'm Dwayne Brown. The latest report from the CDC shows another summer surge of COVID-19 is underway in the U.S. NPR's Rob Stein has the latest.
4: COVID cases are increasing again nationwide, with the most activity in the South and West, but also inching up in the Northeast and Midwest. The good news is that the levels of virus are still very low, and so far, this year's wave seems to be continuing the trend of getting milder each summer, sending fewer people to the hospital and causing fewer deaths. But the virus is expected to continue increasing for weeks, so health experts are advising people to consider masking up if they're in crowded places like airports, and to get one of the updated vaccines when they become available in the fall. Rob Stein, NPR News.
3: Well, retail spending, a key economic measure of the economy, declined in July for the first time in several months. The Commerce Department says consumer spending dropped more than 0.5% compared to June. Here's NPR's Alina Selyuk.
5: In July, compared to June, people spent a bit less on autos and auto parts, on electronics, and at gas stations, as gas prices had dipped a bit. But the big reason why retail sales fell in July compared to June seems to do with Prime Day. It's a big sales event that was previously in July, but this year was moved to June. And so online sales fell 2.2% month to month. Now, comparing the spending to last year, sales grew almost across the board, with people buying more clothes and gardening supplies, spending at restaurants and bars was up 5%, and higher gas prices had people spending more at gas stations by 16% from a year ago. Alina Selyuk, NPR News.
3: That latest report on consumer spending sent stocks down across the board. The Dow lost 107 points. This is NPR.
6: From the WLRN newsroom, I'm Helen Acevedo. The Surfside Town Commission has approved the construction of a memorial to honor the 98 people who died in the 2021 collapse of the Champlain Tower South condominium. The town's memorial committee had been working with victims' families, survivors, first responders, and residents to create a memorial they say will honor the lives lost and the resilience of the Surfside community. The memorial will feature the image of two hands holding and the words, "Love lives on," at the bottom. The image, the committee says, represents love, family, and continuity. The memorial will be located at Collins Avenue and 88th Street, adjacent to the collapse site. Construction is expected to start soon, though no date has been publicly announced. And on our site this afternoon, a federal jury in Miami has convicted a Cuban national for fraudulently obtaining U.S. citizenship after she hid her involvement in a multi-million-dollar healthcare fraud scheme on her naturalization application. Find that story at WLRN.org. This is WLRN News.
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1: Hello, this is WLRN, Andy Wagner with you. 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

0: From the WLRN Newsroom, I'm Helen Acevedo. For the first time, Florida high schoolers can satisfy both their physical education and arts requirements through marching band. That's after a new law went into effect in July. WLRN's Sofia Serran takes us to Flanagan High School in Pembroke Pines, where the award-winning marching band is grateful that their hard work is being recognized in their academics.
1: In marching band, there's no room for interpretation. That's what we learned while watching the Falcon Sound, a competitive high school marching band in Broward County, practice under the floor.

0: to Sun. There are many moving parts to an award-winning marching band. So, the Falcon Sounds director, Shelby DeVore, explains.
1: So there's actually four main components of this marching band. So there's the traditional instruments that you think about. And then we have the drum line, also known as the battery. The color guard, we have one more group, they're inside right now, front ensemble. So those are all the marimbas, xylophones. We have a keyboard, we have a guitar.
0: Over the summer, the band gathered for 3 weeks for 12-hour days, 8 a.m. to 8 p.m. From 11 a.m. to 4 p.m., the students are inside, away from the scorching heat, and spend time focusing on their music. But at 8 a.m., in most spaces at Charles W. Flanagan High School in Pembroke Pines, on this warm Tuesday morning, you can hear the bellowing sound of a metronome.
2: Like, for example, who's the first tuba?
0: And that's Will Kobos, the visual tech, instructing the students on their steps and movements. Just last year, they came in third place at a regional Florida Marching Band Championships contest for their piece titled Journey to Oasis. As the students march, dance, and play across the football field, the physical component of this extracurricular becomes more evident. That's why this year, a Florida law went into effect that allows Florida high school students to achieve both their arts and physical education credits at the same time.
3: They get more resilient every time we see them.
0: That is Valerie Figueroa Alvarez, the visual caption head for the Falcon Sound. She's been with the marching band for 5 years, overseeing the physical fitness component of the program.
3: They learn what it means to have grit and be able to push through your comfort zone. So, you know, is something uncomfortable or is it actually pain, right? And I feel like with these kids, every time we come back and we see them, they want to grow and they want to push and they don't want to be comfortable. So that I think is the biggest thing that I notice.
0: Being one of the top marching bands in Florida means the students see this extracurricular as anything but extra. 16-year-old Hannah Zumbach is going into her junior year at Flanagan and has been doing marching band since middle school.
4: A lot of people just don't know how much work and physical endurance we have to put into this sport. And we're also, not only are we moving, but we're also playing. So that's definitely, I would say, the arts factor in there. So I think it's pretty cool that they're actually doing this for us.
0: Zumbach says that thanks to the new law, she'll be using her time in marching band to get her PE credits. DeVore says a change like this has been a long time coming.
1: They work hard, just as hard as any other sports team does. It definitely opens the door to a lot of, especially for kids who might not be all that interested in sports, but they know that they love band. This gives them an opportunity to be physical and to be healthy while still doing something that they love and making music together.
0: So whether students want to learn how to dance to the sound of a live band or literally march to the beat of their own drum, academic credit is being given for the effort it takes both physically and artistically to be part of a high school marching band. In Pembroke Pines, I'm Sofia Serran. WLRN's Sherry Lynn Cabrera helped produce this story.
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7: Canadians aren't crossing the border much these days, and that is putting American businesses that rely on Canadian customers in a very tough spot. We'll tell you more about that next time on Marketplace.
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8: 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I'm Rob Schmitz.
9: And I'm Elsa Chang. 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You know what I mean? Well, writer and director Dylan Meyer has set out to level that playing field with her new movie,

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1: This final note on the way out today, I know I keep harping on this, but I really, really, really don't want people to be surprised when inflation comes in next month above expectations. We've talked about oil a bunch, but it has been, crude oil that is, relatively stable for a good solid couple of weeks now. We've talked about crack spreads as well, what happens to prices when refineries, which is where the real bottleneck is, get their hands on crude oil. Well, all of that's a long way of saying do not sleep on diesel. $5.42 a gallon today. That's up a dime from a week ago, up 60 cents from a month ago. And oh, by the way, the Strait of Hormuz is still closed. Our theme music was composed by BJ Lederman. Marketplace's executive producer is Nancy Fargali. Joanne Griffith is the chief content officer. Neil Scarborough is the vice president and general manager. I'm Kai Rizdahl. Have yourselves a great weekend, everybody. We will see you back here on Monday, all right? This is APM.
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3: Good evening. 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Coming up, early voting for the August 18th primary ends this weekend. 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
4: The pipeline of these Japanese components to Russia is absolutely essential for Putin to keep waging his war against Ukraine. If that supply was cut off, Russia would not be able to maintain its weapons to build new weapons.
5: I'm Rachel Abrams. That's coming up on The Daily from The New York Times.
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6: From the WLRN newsroom, I'm Helen Acevedo. The Surfside Town Commission has approved the construction of a memorial to honor the 98 people who died in the 2021 collapse of the Champlain Tower South condominium. The town's memorial committee had been working with victims' families, survivors, first responders, and residents to create a memorial they say will honor the lives lost and the resilience of the Surfside community. The memorial will feature the image of two hands holding and the words, "Love Lives On," at the bottom. The image, the committee says, represents love, family, and continuity. The memorial will be located at Collins Avenue and 88th Street, adjacent to the collapse site. Construction is expected to start soon, though no date has been publicly announced. Florida has been experiencing a heat wave of above-average temperatures all week, and temperatures are set to intensify. Meteorologist Megan Borowski from the Florida Public Radio Emergency Network explains.
7: Right, so all week there's been a dome of high pressure sitting over Florida, and that has translated to hot temperatures at the surface. Now, over the next few days, we expect that heat dome to intensify, and this could send afternoon highs, particularly across the peninsula, to record-setting levels. At night, we aren't going to get much relief either. Lows should trend in the upper 70s, which could also set records.
6: A heat advisory is in effect for all of South Florida today. Highs each afternoon over the next few days could reach the mid to upper 90s inland and the low to mid 90s along the Atlantic. The heat index could get as high as 110 degrees. To prevent heat-related illness, limit time outside during the afternoon and stay hydrated. With just 5 days left until the August 18th primary election, candidates are traveling the state trying to win votes. Yesterday, Republican gubernatorial candidate Byron Donalds campaigned alongside U.S. Senator Rick Scott and others in North Florida. Polling shows Donalds leading 10 other Republican candidates for the GOP nomination.
8: Don't let it wait. The polls are open now. Go vote. Please, we want to make sure Republicans are turning out. The primary is going to be decided in 5 days. We are going to have a new Republican nominee for governor in 5 days.
6: Meanwhile, Democrat Gwen Graham, who is running for lieutenant governor, voted early at Florida A&M University. Graham is running alongside former U.S. Representative David Jolly, facing five other candidates for the Democratic gubernatorial nomination.
9: It's a short sprint between August 19th and November 3rd. But we're going to work hard to get our message out to all Floridians that this race is not about being a Democrat, Republican, or independent. What it's about is the future of Florida.
6: More than 1.3 million Floridians have already voted ahead of next Tuesday's election. Republican voters are outpacing Democrats by about 40,000 votes. And speaking of the election, early voting for the August 18th primary election ends this weekend. This year's ballot includes primary races for the U.S. Senate, governor, and two state cabinet seats. You can vote at any early voting site through Sunday, except in Monroe County, where early voting ends tomorrow. For a list of locations, visit the website for your supervisor of elections office. On Election Day, August 18th, you have to vote at your designated precinct, which is on your voter registration card. For more information on how and where to vote, visit WLRN.org/voting. This is WLRN News. I'm Helen Acevedo.
3: And thank you, Helen. 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We have The Daily coming up in just a moment.
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6: It's the Friday News Roundup. I'm Nyla Boodoo. Our panel this week, Neftali Ben-David, politics and government editor at The Washington Post, Amanda Becker, national reporter for the 19th News, and Alana Shore, senior Washington editor for Semaphore. They joined us earlier today. We got this question earlier today from Jay about ICE. How dangerous are these shock gloves? What prevents ICE from abusing them? Amanda, that's, of course, in reference to what we learned this week, that the Department of Homeland Security is planning to equip ICE agents with gloves that deliver an electric shock. Can you

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2: 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I'm Nyla Boodoo. 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

0: Friday night and the weekend beckons. 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
1: I'm Maria Hinojosa. 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One of them is from South Texas and a Tejano superstar, Bobby Pulido. The other is Gina Hinojosa running to become the next governor.
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6: 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And from the estate of Joan B. Kroc, whose bequest serves as an enduring investment in the future of public radio, and seeks to help NPR produce programming that meets the highest standards of public service in journalism and cultural expression.
7: It's the Friday News Roundup. I'm Nyla Boodoo. Each week on 1A, we like to challenge you with our news quiz. Last week, we told you that the Women's Professional Baseball League made its debut, the first Women's Pro Baseball League in some 70 years. What beloved American movie did that last pro league inspire? Congrats to Travis Ganter in Waterton, New York, who knew the answer was, of course, A League of Their Own. Your 1A swag is winging its way to you this week. Let's go to the movies. Christopher Nolan's The Odyssey is still doing gangbusters at the box office. I just saw it this week. If you've seen the film, you know that the plot revolves heavily around something called Zeus's Law, a sacred law of hospitality. What is the actual Greek name for this moral obligation between hosts and visitors? Nolan does not use it in the movie. You can send us your answers via our app, 1A Vox Pop. We're accepting answers through Sunday evening. No help from Google or AI. Although if you're like me and you did a deep dive after the movie, you probably already know the answer to this. Speaking of movies, we are talking Monday about our most memorable summer movie-going experiences. Your first kiss at a drive-in, surviving the brutal heat with movie marathons at the local theater. We want all of your stories of summer at the cinema. 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
7: From Futuro Media and PRX, it's Latino USA. I'm Maria Hinojosa. Today, flipping Texas. Can Texas turn blue? We're going to start first with Tejano superstar Bobby Pulido, a self-described moderate Democrat hoping to court back Latino voters.
8: I'm running as a Democrat for sure. I've always been a Democrat, but I'm not going to message like every other Democrat's been messaging because that doesn't work.
7: And later, Gina Hinojosa, a state rep and the Democratic candidate facing off against Governor Greg Abbott.
9: Every American should care about this race for governor in Texas. There is no race that is more important in 2026. The fate of the union depends on Texas.
7: All this coming up on Latino USA. Stay with us. No te vayas.
10: Live from NPR News in Washington, I'm Ryland Barton. Luigi Mangione, the man accused of killing United Healthcare CEO Brian Thompson on a Midtown Manhattan sidewalk in 2024, pleaded guilty today to federal stalking charges. He also admitted to shooting and killing Thompson, as NPR's Brian Mann reports.
11: Mangione, who's 28 years old, appeared today in what looked like a tan prison uniform, and his face showed no emotion, and with Brian Thompson's family sitting right there in court, he voiced no remorse. I shot Mr. Thompson in Manhattan and he died, Mangione said. I knew what I was doing. Under questioning by federal judge Margaret Garnett, Mangione described crafting a gun using a 3D printer, which he equipped with a silencer. Mangione did talk briefly about his motives. He said he experienced pain from a back injury and he grew